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Taking a look at the weather forecast, this time for the Homer area. Rain likely tonight, mainly after 4 a.m. with mostly cloudy skies and a low around 44 degrees with east wind 10 to 15 miles per hour, gusting as high as 20 miles per hour. For Friday, rain mainly before 10 a.m., then showers after 10 a.m., a high near 55 degrees with east wind 20 to 25 miles per hour, gusting as high as 35 miles per hour. For Friday night, rain likely before 1 a.m., then showers likely after 1 a.m., cloudy with a low around 44 degrees and east wind 10 to 15 miles per hour. For

0: Two of the finest orchestras in the U.S. are opening their seasons with new music directors who have extracurricular pursuits. The San Francisco Symphony picked a young boxing enthusiast. The Los Angeles Philharmonic selected a reserved Brit with a pilot's license.
1: I'm very happy to take Ellen in the aeroplane anytime she wants, but I'm absolutely not going to get into a boxing ring with her in return.
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1: 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It's time for a check of the coastal waters forecast from the National Weather Service in Anchorage. It was last updated at 3:45 p.m. Starting with Kachemak Bay, a small craft advisory through Friday. For tonight, east wind to 25 knots, seas 2 feet, building to 4 feet by midnight. For Friday, east wind 30 knots, seas to 5 feet with rain showers. Then Friday night, east wind 15 knots, seas down to 2 feet with rain showers. And for Cook Inlet, north of Calgon Island, tonight, east wind 10 knots, increasing to 15 knots. After midnight, seas 3 feet. Friday, northeast wind 20 knots, seas 5 feet. And Friday night, east wind 20 knots, seas 4 feet. Cook Inlet, Calgon Island, Dew Point, Beatty. There's a small craft advisory through Friday. For tonight, east wind 25 knots, seas 5 feet. Friday, northeast wind 30 knots, seas to 8 feet with rain showers. And Friday night, east wind 20 knots, seas to 5 feet with rain showers. And for the Shelikov Strait, there's a gale warning for tonight. Tonight, southeast wind 35 knots, seas 9 feet with rain showers. Friday, south wind 25 knots, seas 5 feet. Then Friday night, south wind 25 knots, seas 5 feet with rain showers. And for the Barren Islands East, a gale warning through Friday. Tonight, southeast wind 30 knots, increasing to 40 knots after midnight, seas to 10 feet with rain showers. For Friday, east wind 40 knots, seas 12 feet with rain showers. And Friday night, southeast wind 25 knots, seas 11 feet with rain showers. And then west of the Barren Islands, including Kamishak Bay, a gale warning through Friday. Tonight, east wind 40 knots, seas 12 feet with rain showers. Friday, east wind 45 knots, becoming southeast 30 knots in the afternoon, seas up to 13 feet with rain showers. And then Friday night, southeast wind 25 knots, seas 7 feet with rain showers. And for Resurrection Bay, tonight, south wind to 15 knots, seas 3 feet with rain. Friday, north wind to 15 knots, becoming south in the afternoon, seas 3 feet with rain. And Friday night, south wind 15 knots, becoming variable at 10 knots after midnight, seas 3 feet with rain showers. Finally, Cape Clear to Gore Point out to 15 nautical miles. There's a small craft advisory through Friday night. For tonight, east wind 25 knots, seas 6 feet. Friday, east wind 30 knots, seas 10 feet with rain showers. And Friday night, east wind 30 knots, becoming southeast at 20 knots. After midnight, seas 11 feet with rain showers. The time is now 4:32 p.m. Good evening.

0: The Food and Drug Administration Advisory Panel is recommending the agency approve a blood test used to detect multiple forms of cancer. NPR's Yuki Noguchi has more.
1: The Galleri blood test made by the company Grail says its device can screen for up to 50 cancers using a single blood draw for those patients 50 and over. As Michelle Tarver, head of the FDA's Center for Devices and Radiological Health, said,
2: "The concept of blood-based multi-cancer detection tests, such as the one being discussed today, represents a genuinely promising opportunity. Access to the right diagnostic test at the right time can be truly transformative. However, at the same time, technologies with this kind of reach and novelty demand careful, rigorous evaluation."
1: The test is already on the market, but FDA approval would allow Medicare to cover its cost. Yuki Noguchi, NPR News.
0: Mortgage rates are back above 7% for the first time in more than a year. Mortgage buyer Freddie Mac says the average rate for a 30-year fixed-rate loan is 7.03%. That's putting pressure on housing affordability, with economic uncertainty brought on by the U.S. war in Iran. Mortgage rates follow the 10-year Treasury bond note, which has risen as concerns mount over high inflation and the size of the federal debt. Higher rates are leading to fewer homes being sold. I'm Janine Herbst, NPR News.
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1: This is National Native News. I'm Jill Freitas. A new NOVA documentary is highlighting Indigenous science and knowledge developed over thousands of years. Knowledge Keepers explores how Native communities have used observation, experimentation, and relationships with the natural world to sustain their people. The film features communities across North America and the knowledge they are working to carry forward. For filmmaker Daniel Golding, a citizen of the Fort Yuma Quitson Indian tribe, the project begins by reconsidering what we call science.
2: A lot of times we think of what science is from a Western perspective, but I think if you really understand, deconstruct that, and understand how Indigenous people have held this knowledge of this land and how to live on it, work with it, and develop it, they've developed their own sort of form of science that is a little bit different from Western science, right? It's a science that's developed over, generations, thousands of years. It's environmentally specific to different regions.
1: One of the people featured in the film is Roberto Nutt-Lewis, executive director of Nihikea, a Diné organization working to restore traditional, ecological, and cultural practices on the Navajo Nation. Nutt-Lewis says Indigenous knowledge can offer solutions to challenges communities face today.
3: I think for me, both for our own community as well as the larger audience, is to demonstrate that Indigenous knowledge is not primitive, is not backward, that it holds so much potential solutions for the issues of our times.
1: For Nutt-Lewis, preserving that knowledge also means refusing to treat culture as something that exists only in history.
3: We have to put it into the present tense. And in order to put it into the present tense, there has to be action behind it. There has to be some relevancy, applied nature to it.
1: The documentary also explores Indigenous knowledge through Arctic navigation, traditional home construction, and coastal aquaculture. Golding says making the film changed the way he looks at his own relationship with the environment, and he hopes viewers reconsider what Indigenous knowledge can teach them about the places they live.
2: Well, I think what I've been preaching now after I completed this is just, go outside and take a look at your environment, see how you can work with it, see what kind of change you can make to better your place, working with your local.
1: Knowledge Keepers was produced by Hoken Media in association with Vision Maker Media for NOVA. It premieres September 23rd on PBS and will also stream through PBS. A new federal audit finds staffing shortages and case backlogs have hindered the Bureau of Indian Affairs' efforts to investigate missing and murdered Indigenous people. The Interior Department's Inspector General found the BIA's Missing and Murdered Unit had 83 cases open and nearly 400 referrals awaiting review as of November 2024. The Associated Press reports nearly half of the unit's positions were still vacant last year. Sarah Deer, a University of Kansas law professor, says the problems compound the grief families already face. She says, quote, "A system designed as a response to that history cannot ask families to keep waiting." The BIA says it has taken steps to improve case processing and victim services following the audit. I'm Jill Freitas.
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8: Good evening, I'm Simon Lopez, and this is KBBI's Evening News for Thursday, September 24th, 2026. The Homer Port and Harbor Advisory Commission opened its yearly review of city harbor rates at its meeting last night. Port staff floated expanding consumer price index adjustments to more tariff categories to keep fees in line with rising operating costs. Commissioners also brought a member up to speed on an earlier decision to recommend against extending the daily moorage rate window from 6 days to 8. They said the change would cut daily moorage revenue by nearly a third, about $60,000, for only a small group of boaters. Proposed tariff updates come back to the commission on October 28 before heading to the City Council in January. In other news, Homer City Council members vote Monday on an ordinance that would put Airbnb and other short-term rental platforms in charge of collecting the city's sales tax instead of leaving it to individual hosts. Councilmember Jason Davis says the platform would collect Homer's 4.85% sales tax when the guest pays. It would send the money to the Alaska Remote Seller Sales Tax Commission, which handles local sales tax that online sellers collect. The commission then pays the city. The ordinance generally covers stays of fewer than 30 days. It does not change the tax rate. The council introduced the ordinance at its meeting last week. The city's backup memos say hosts now report and pay the city and borough sales taxes to the Kenai Peninsula Borough, which passes Homer's share along. Davis notes some hosts ask a platform like Airbnb to collect at booking. Many others collect from guests separately or pay the tax out of rental income. Under the ordinance, platforms would have to collect the city tax on covered bookings. The ordinance says it does not change the borough tax. The borough has not opted into the commission system, so hosts would still report the borough tax to the borough. City Manager Melissa Jacobson says that from the borough's perspective, hosts and property managers would feel the biggest impact. They would report to two separate entities. Davis says the ordinance would create a more even playing field among hosts and could improve compliance. Whether it brings in more city revenue is uncertain. The commission keeps a fee, currently 7.4%, before paying the city, and compliance among hosts is already high, according to borough officials Jacobson cited to the council. The draft ordinance leaves the start date for collection blank. Jacobson adds it will be important to hear from short-term rental operators about how the change would affect them. The council will hold a public hearing at its meeting Monday, September 28 at 6 p.m. And finally, the Gulf of Alaska is particularly vulnerable to the effects of events like marine heat waves and El Niños, which can devastate its lucrative fisheries. But a new study has found El Niños can offer some benefits to the Gulf. KMXT's Catherine Irving reports.
9: Elise Beaudain is a physical oceanographer at a research facility called Ocean Networks Canada in British Columbia. She's the lead author on the study, which was published in the Journal of Physical Oceanography earlier this month. Her research focused on what's called the Alaska Subpolar Gyre, which is basically a giant counterclockwise swirl of water thousands of miles wide that goes around the Gulf of Alaska and into the waters around eastern Russia. She says she was interested in studying the subpolar gyre for two reasons. The Gulf of Alaska provides critical habitat for Alaska's fisheries, and Beaudain says it's also interesting because of the way water circulates.
10: The center of the subpolar gyre is extremely depleted in nutrients, especially macronutrients.
9: Those nutrients are essential for phytoplankton, which are the base of the food chain that feeds everything else in the ocean. Beaudain says the phytoplankton living in the nutrient-depleted areas survive because of eddies, which are smaller rotating swirls inside of the gyre.
10: They will trap the coastal water that is nutrient-rich, and they will move it offshore into this subpolar gyre, which is depleted in nutrients.
9: Beaudain wanted to study how quickly those eddies form and how effective they are at transporting nutrients in the Gulf of Alaska during unusual weather events, like marine heat waves and El Niño events. A marine heat wave known as the Blob caused fisheries disasters, including the collapse of the Pacific cod fishery in the Gulf of Alaska roughly a decade ago. But Beaudain's research found that El Niño events can also come with a failsafe, a boost to ocean circulation that could help fisheries stay resilient to the effects of marine heat waves. To figure this out, Beaudain used a computer model that simulates the ocean's currents. She released millions of fake nutrients into her model along the coast of Alaska. She says she based the experiment off of a real-life disaster. Nearly 35 years ago, a cargo ship capsized and spilled around 28,000 plastic ducks into the ocean.
10: And then for several years, a lot of people used to find these plastic ducks around several coasts

0: process called teleconnection. As water warms elsewhere in the globe, it causes a chain reaction of small shifts throughout the ocean. A super El Niño is forecast to arrive later this year, which means potentially even warmer waters and stronger storms than a normal El Niño can cause. But Beaudain explains the effects of the El Niño on eddy transportation might not come for a while.
1: When we talk about El Niño boosting the energy to create those eddies, it will take months for them to properly form, and then many more months, or if not years, to travel all the way.
0: And she says the ocean transport benefits don't cancel out the negative effects of El Niño events either. Beaudain says the more immediate and worrying component of an El Niño is the increased water temperatures, which can be compounded by the effects of climate change. The warmer waters could hurt temperature-sensitive species like plankton and cause ocean-wide die-offs. Beaudain says they're not sure exactly when this year's El Niño might hit, but when it does, she and her team will be keeping an eye on the Gulf. Reporting in Kodiak, I'm Catherine Irving.
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2: Tamai, welcome to the Suchtstun Word of the Week. Khonkuta Sukhbeani Ulochbet Suchtstun. Suchtstun is the language of the Sukhbek people. Hua unachoni Suchtstun litnauk ngachbet. Here is the Suchtstun word we are learning. Weenak, sea lion. Weenak, sea lion. Weenak, sea lion. Weenat maji ngochtut kikachtagmi. The sea lions are sunbathing on the island. Weenak, sea lion. Weenak, sea lion. Weenak, sea lion. Koyanna ilagluta Suchtstun litnaugluji. Thank you all for joining us and learning the Suchtstun word of the week. Agundlkitu ay. Don't forget it.
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4: After being shut out, journalists from three banned news outlets were let back onto White House grounds.
5: This comes after a federal judge ordered the government to restore their credentials.
4: For Thursday, September 24th, it's All Things Considered from NPR News. I'm Juana Summers.
5: And I'm Scott Detrow.

birds feel much the same. Thankfully, there are things we can do to protect birds and ourselves from heat. Here's three to start. First, grow plants that create shade. Studies show that shade trees can cool down neighborhoods and reduce the urban heat island effect, keeping wildlife and people cooler, even in the hottest months. Second, provide water. A bird bath or outdoor water feature can help birds avoid dehydration and stay cool with a quick bath. Just make sure to keep the water fresh, clean, and mosquito-free. Third, pay attention to nest boxes. Excessive heat is particularly hard on young birds. In direct sunlight, temperatures in the nest can soar to lethal extremes. When you install a nest box, try placing it in the shade. Or if it's for a bird that prefers open habitats, consider painting the box white or choosing a ventilated double roof design to reduce the risk to the birds inside. Through small steps like these, we can make bigger strides toward a better future for ourselves and the birds. For Bird Note, I'm Michael Stein.

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1: China's leader Xi Jinping and President Trump met at the White House. It's Xi's first trip to Washington, D.C. in over a decade. They had a lot on their plate, from growing competition over artificial intelligence to the war against Iran. Did the leaders make any progress during their talks? That's tomorrow on Morning Edition from NPR News.

0: It's All Things Considered from NPR News. I'm Scott Detrow.
1: And I'm Juana Summers. New conductors are picking up the baton at two of the country's largest orchestras.
2: That old European man with a mustache and an attitude, that has ceased to be the default model for what we want in a music director.
0: First, this newscast.
3: Live from NPR News in Washington, I'm Janine Herbst. Israeli Prime Minister Benjamin Netanyahu says allegations of an Israeli genocide in Gaza are not only false, but also, quote, the biggest lie of the century. He made the comment to world leaders at the UN General Assembly in New York today. He also says attacking Iran wasn't a hard decision.
4: Devastating Iran's nuclear facilities was hard. It was very hard to do. But for me, it was one of the easiest decisions I've ever had to make as prime minister.
3: But Iranian delegates didn't hear that because they walked out before he started talking. Netanyahu called them moral cowards. Meanwhile, Palestinian leader Mahmoud Abbas, in a taped address, renewed his call for a two-state solution, accusing Israel of prosecuting a genocidal war against Palestinians. And for the second year in a row, the Trump administration denied the 90-year-old a visa to attend the meeting. New York is suing prediction market site Polymarket. As NPR's Bobby Allen reports, state authorities say the platform is running an illegal gambling operation.
5: New York officials are asking a judge to push Polymarket out of the state. Prediction markets have exploded in popularity in Trump's second term, taking in billions of dollars in weekly bets on everything from elections to war to the word choice of politicians and sports announcers. More than two dozen lawsuits have been filed against the sector, which, in addition to Polymarket, includes its rival, Kalshi. Legal watchers say a case will likely eventually make its way to the Supreme Court. In a statement, Polymarket said it will fight for its users. The company insists it is not a gambling operator, but a company that offers a financial product known as an events contract, something overseen by the Trump administration. Donald Trump Jr. is a Polymarket advisor and investor. Bobby Allen, NPR News.
3: You're listening to NPR News from Washington. California's highest court has ruled that a Republican sheriff illegally seized hundreds of thousands of ballots earlier this year, and he has to return them. The ballots were from a vote on whether to redraw California's congressional map to favor Democrats. From member station KVCR, Madison Ahmet has more.
6: Sheriff Chad Bianco of Riverside County, about 60 miles east of Los Angeles, said he took the ballots from the county registrar to investigate alleged voter fraud. State and county elections officials said there was no evidence of fraud. California's Attorney General Rob Bonta told Bianco to pause the investigation. In its rulings, the court says Bianco bypassed election law by taking the ballots and defied Bonta's authority. Bonta says the rulings help protect election integrity.
7: The Riverside County Sheriff is not above the law, and state law must be enforced.
6: Bianco says he's disappointed by the rulings, but will comply with them. For NPR News, I'm Madison Ahmet in San Bernardino.
3: Macklemore says he's launching a free Palestine tour after he was dropped as the opening act for Ed Sheeran for making pro-Palestinian comments on stage. The move, demanded by Sheeran's promoter, caused a major backlash. Other opening acts quit his tour. Sheeran, appearing at his concert in Philadelphia after Macklemore was cut from the show, apologized, telling fans, "I'm so, so sorry." 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
1: 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I'm Scott Detrow.
2: And I'm Juana Summers. Israeli Prime Minister Benjamin Netanyahu addressed the United Nations General Assembly in New York this afternoon amid vocal criticism of Israel from several world leaders throughout the week. His speech came just hours after Palestinian leader Mahmoud Abbas also addressed the assembly, but through video, as the Trump administration denied him a visa to attend in person. NPR's Kat Lonsdorf has been following all of this from Tel Aviv and is with us now. Hey there.
3: Hey, Juana.
2: Kat, I mean, this sounds pretty dramatic. Can we start with Netanyahu's speech?
3: Yeah, the speech was dramatic, and it even started that way. As Netanyahu took the podium, dozens of diplomats got up and walked out. There was some booing, while some supporters cheered from the public gallery. There were calls for order, and then Netanyahu began.
4: If there are any other moral cowards who haven't yet left this hall, please do so now. Thank you very much.
3: He then went on to talk for a little more than half an hour. He celebrated and defended the U.S.-Israeli war in Iran, calling it one of the easiest decisions he's ever had to make, saying if he hadn't attacked Iran, quote, we'd all be dead. He also defended Israel against much of the criticism that has come its way recently. He downplayed settler violence against Palestinians in the occupied West Bank, saying it was the work of 150 juvenile delinquents. But in reality, that violence has been incredibly destructive. The U.K. recently said such settler attacks and land grabs amount to, quote, ethnic cleansing. He also rejected claims that Israel has committed genocide in Gaza, something that's come up repeatedly from other world leaders this week. And he accused the media of not telling the, quote, truth about what is happening in Gaza. But just a reminder, Israel has not allowed journalists to enter Gaza to independently report in almost 3 years, the entirety of the war.
2: Now, this appearance at the UN this week has been really controversial. I know that there were protests outside the building in New York as he spoke, and New York Mayor Zoran Mamdani has been very vocal about not wanting Netanyahu to come.
3: Right. The International Criminal Court has an outstanding warrant for Netanyahu's arrest for alleged war crimes on civilians during the war in Gaza. Mamdani has repeatedly said he thinks Netanyahu is a war criminal and that federal authorities should arrest him if he steps foot in New York. And Netanyahu addressed that, accusing Mamdani of being anti-Semitic.
4: Mr. Mamdani, you tried to stop me from coming here. You tried to silence me. Well, you can't silence me.
3: Netanyahu also called many of the world leaders who have been criticizing him, quote, tyrants.
2: Palestinian Authority President Mahmoud Abbas also spoke today, although his was from a pre-recorded video. What did he say?
3: Yeah, Abbas was denied a visa by the U.S. to attend the assembly. It's the second year in a row that the Trump administration has done that. Abbas called the refusal of his visa, quote, unlawful and punitive. He also called Israel's war in Gaza a, quote, genocidal war that has created an unprecedented humanitarian catastrophe. And he reiterated a call for a Palestinian state with the unification of Gaza and the West Bank, saying that continued Israeli violence in both occupied territories is making that increasingly difficult to realize.
2: And all of this is happening as Israel has a really big election coming up next month that will determine if Netanyahu remains prime minister. How does that play in here?
3: Yeah, something that was very clear this week is how increasingly isolated Israel is becoming, both at the United Nations, but also in the world and public opinion. Netanyahu was very defiant about that, and he seemed to use this speech to speak very much to his audience here in Israel, using it as a kind of campaign event. His slogan this year is Netanyahu is fighting for everyone. And one of the themes in the speech is we will win, basically that the wars aren't over yet, and Netanyahu is the one who will win them for Israel.
2: NPR's Kat Lonsdorf in Tel Aviv, thank you.
3: Thank you.
1: Bishop Fulton Sheen is one step closer to sainthood. Tens of thousands of Catholics are in St. Louis today for his beatification. Sheen, who died in 1979, launched into American living rooms as a TV personality during the 1950s and 60s. On his show, Life is Worth Living, he explained the Catholic faith to millions of viewers, becoming one of the most influential religious voices of the 20th century.
5: Next week, we shall speak on the psychology of traitors and 30 pieces of silver. Bye, and God love you.
1: Jonathan Aull of St. Louis Public Radio was on the scene and joins us now. Hey, Jonathan.
6: Hi, Scott.
1: Describe the ceremony today. What did you see?
6: Well, there were people from 49 states and 10 countries all here in St. Louis to see the beatification of Fulton Sheen. The faithful turned a former NFL stadium, the Dome at America Center, into a sanctuary for the Mass with thousands of priests and Catholics attending. The mood was one of celebration. There was music and speakers, an expo hall full of tables like it's a conference. There are even merch tables where one could buy T-shirts or even a Fulton Sheen Lego mini figurine. There were certainly some solemn moments as well, but overall it's been joyful and a party atmosphere, and it culminated with Bishop Lou Tilka of the Peoria Diocese, where Sheen was ordained, officially declaring the beatification.
7: The venerable servant of God, Fulton John Sheen, may henceforth be called blessed.
1: You know, it's been decades since Fulton Sheen was on televisions. Tell us more about his story.
6: So he was born in the small town of El Paso, Illinois, and later lived in Peoria. In addition to his training to become a priest, he studied and later taught philosophy. But he is best known for his use of broadcast media to share the message about Jesus, one of the first in the Catholic faith really to do that. And he started in radio, but was on TV in the 50s and 60s, most notably for the show Life is Worth Living that reached an international audience. He really was a showman. He was charismatic. He had a presence. He really knew how to talk to the camera and therefore talk to millions of people. He even won an Emmy for Outstanding Television Personality, beating Lucille Ball.
1: Probably the first beatified person to have an Emmy, as far as I can guess. What does it mean, though?
6: For sure.
1: What does it mean, though, that he's now beatified?
6: So beatification is the second to last step before becoming a saint. And with this action today, Sheen can be called blessed by the church. To reach this point, a miracle had to be tied to Sheen. And the miracle the Vatican verified to get Sheen to this point was the story of James Engstrom, who had no heartbeat for more than an hour when he was born 16 years ago. His parents prayed to Sheen, asking him to intercede, and James recovered. James's mother, Bonnie, said they prayed to Sheen because they'd always planned to give their son the middle name of Fulton for the bishop, but this was months before he was born. It was a natural step to ask him to intercede. Engstrom says she felt a connection to Sheen, also from Central Illinois, by watching videos from his television show, and Engstrom was at the service today. So the Catholic Church is exploring six proposed miracles to connect to Sheen. If one of those is verified, he could then be recommended for canonization. And if that happens, Pope Leo XIV, who's also from Illinois, could take that final step to make him a saint.
1: Jonathan Aull from St. Louis Public Radio, thank you so much.
6: You're welcome.

0: 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Our Planet Money podcast has spent the last 2 years designing a game, like a board game, based on Nobel Prize-winning economics. The designing, it turned out, was maybe the easy part. Then they had to convince stores to sell it. Here's NPR's Kenny Malone and Erica Barris.
1: We got word that two big box retail reps were headed to see our game-making partners, the company Exploding Kittens.
2: Erica would have a few short minutes to pitch our Planet Money game to those reps.
1: Before the meeting, game designers Alon Lee and Thor Ritz prepped me.
3: Do they have tells? Like they touch their nose? You're like, success. Keep going.
4: I've certainly have seen them do things that mean they're definitely not going to buy it. Like if they start checking their phones.
5: We are just one of many people that they do the same sort of meeting with. So
4: yeah.
2: These Shark Tank style pitch meetings are highly sensitive. So we agreed to not record the meeting or reveal which major big box store was visiting.
1: And so
3: here we go.
1: I headed for the meeting room and turned off my recorder.
6: Erica?
7: Yes.
6: Tell me everything. How did it go? I'm so excited.
1: Immediately afterwards, I called Kenny to tell him everything.
6: What are the first things that someone says in the room?
7: Erica, sit down.
6: Were you like standing too long or something?
7: I was standing there. I was like, do I stand for my presentation? And I was like,
2: Erica explained that the buyers didn't check their phones, while she made the case that we have a loyal audience who would love a smart, fun party game, but the big box reps, they seem to want to talk about price.
7: They were like, it kind of almost feels like it should be one of those $9.99 card games.
6: Ooh, that's too cheap.
7: Yeah, it's tricky. So they're like, it's not a $10 game, but it doesn't seem like a $20 game.
2: Like, that did not seem great to you and me, Erica.
1: But Alon Lee of Exploding Kittens later told us that he heard that price stuff very differently.
8: They said, how set are you on the price point? And that, like, oh, they're not asking about whether or not they should sell this thing. They are now asking about the best way to sell it.
1: We couldn't ask our specific big box buyers what they were thinking, so we called Matt Adelman, a former buyer for Target.
2: He was a buyer for deli and prepared foods, but, you know, buying hummus, charcuteries, no different than board games when it comes to big box, he says.
9: Like, it's putting a box on a shelf, like, the same analysis goes into it. How many dollars did you generate? How much margin did you return?
2: Big box retailers will use these blueprints of store shelves called planograms.
9: If I bring this in, I have to replace something. And I need to make that space as productive as I possibly can.
2: Hopefully we'd made that productivity case to the reps Erica met with about our game, which, by the way, is called Sell Me a Sasquatch.
1: A few months after that meeting, we got a call from Alon Lee.
5: The exciting retailer news is that for the two big retailers in the U.S., the Planet Money game Sell Me a Sasquatch has been accepted full chain throughout North America.
1: Holy moly. I wish I had confetti.
2: I'm going to blow this mic out if I'm not careful. This is so exciting.
1: Matt Adelman, the former buyer, told us that of 100 pitches he gets, just 30 get a meeting. And of those, just 3 to 6 get on the shelf.
2: Kenny Malone.
1: Erica Barris.
2: NPR News.
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1: Good evening, I'm Simon Lopez, and this is KBBI's Evening News for Thursday, September 24th, 2026. The Homer Port and Harbor Advisory Commission opened its yearly review of city harbor rates at its meeting last night. Port staff floated expanding consumer price index adjustments to more tariff categories to keep fees in line with rising operating costs. Commissioners also brought a member up to speed on an earlier decision to recommend against extending the daily moorage rate window from 6 days to 8. They said the change would cut daily moorage revenue by nearly a third, about $60,000 for only a small group of boaters. Proposed tariff updates come back to the commission on October 28 before heading to the City Council in January. In other news, Homer City Council members vote Monday on an ordinance that would put Airbnb and other short-term rental platforms in charge of collecting the city's sales tax instead of leaving it to individual hosts. Councilmember Jason Davis says the platform would collect Homer's 4.85% sales tax when the guest pays. It would send the money to the Alaska Remote Seller Sales Tax Commission, which handles local sales tax that online sellers collect. The commission then pays the city. The ordinance generally covers stays of fewer than 30 days. It does not change the tax rate. The council introduced the ordinance at its meeting last week. The city's backup memos say hosts now report and pay the city and borough sales taxes to the Kenai Peninsula Borough, which passes Homer's share along. Davis notes some hosts ask a platform like Airbnb to collect at booking. Many others collect from guests separately or pay the tax out of rental income. Under the ordinance, platforms would have to collect the city tax on covered bookings. The ordinance says it does not change the borough tax. The borough has not opted into the commission system, so hosts would still report the borough tax to the borough. City Manager Melissa Jacobson says that from the borough's perspective, hosts and property managers would feel the biggest impact. They would report to two separate entities. Davis says the ordinance would create a more even playing field among hosts and could improve compliance. Whether it brings in more city revenue is uncertain. The commission keeps a fee, currently 7.4% before paying the city, and compliance among hosts is already high, according to borough officials Jacobson cited to the council. The draft ordinance leaves the start date for collection blank. Jacobson adds it will be important to hear from short-term rental operators about how the change would affect them. The council will hold a public hearing at its meeting Monday, September 28 at 6 p.m. And finally, the Gulf of Alaska is particularly vulnerable to the effects of events like marine heat waves and El Niños, which can devastate its lucrative fisheries. But a new study has found El Niños can offer some benefits to the Gulf. KMXT's Catherine Irving reports.
2: Elise Bodane is a physical oceanographer at a research facility called Ocean Networks Canada in British Columbia. She's the lead author on the study, which was published in the Journal of Physical Oceanography earlier this month. Her research focused on what's called the Alaska Subpolar Gyre, which is basically a giant counterclockwise swirl of water thousands of miles wide that goes around the Gulf of Alaska and into the waters around eastern Russia. She says she was interested in studying the subpolar gyre for two reasons. The Gulf of Alaska provides critical habitat for Alaska's fisheries, and Bodane says it's also interesting because of the way water circulates.
3: The center of the subpolar gyre is extremely depleted in nutrients, especially macronutrients.
2: Those nutrients are essential for phytoplankton, which are the base of the food chain that feeds everything else in the ocean. Bodane says the phytoplankton living in the nutrient-depleted areas survive because of eddies, which are smaller rotating swirls inside of the gyre.
3: They will trap the coastal water that is nutrient-rich, and they will move it offshore into this subpolar gyre, which is depleted in nutrients.
2: Baudin wanted to study how quickly those eddies form and how effective they are at transporting nutrients in the Gulf of Alaska during unusual weather events, like marine heat waves and El Niño events. A marine heat wave known as the Blob caused fisheries disasters, including the collapse of the Pacific cod fishery in the Gulf of Alaska roughly a decade ago. But Baudin's research found that El Niño events can also come with a failsafe, a boost to ocean circulation that could help fisheries stay resilient to the effects of marine heat waves. To figure this out, Baudin used a computer model that simulates the ocean's currents. She released millions of fake nutrients into her model along the coast of Alaska. She says she based the experiment off of a real-life disaster. Nearly 35 years ago, a cargo ship capsized and spilled around 28,000 plastic ducks into the ocean.
3: And then for several years, a lot of people used to find these plastic ducks around several coasts around the whole world. So I wanted to recreate that.
2: She tracked the fake nutrients as they moved from Alaska's coast to the subpolar gyre, using nearly 25 years of weather data. She found that marine heat waves slowed down winds, which should have slowed down the eddies in the Gulf of Alaska. But Baudin says that when El Niños came through, something else happened.
3: This El Niño will keep boosting the generation of these large eddies and keep carrying the food offshore, despite all the other stresses happening.
2: Baudin says this is because El Niño events reshape oceans around the world through a process called teleconnection.

0: events either. Bodain says the more immediate and worrying component of an El Niño is the increased water temperatures, which can be compounded by the effects of climate change. The warmer waters could hurt temperature-sensitive species like plankton and cause ocean-wide die-offs. Bodain says they're not sure exactly when this year's El Niño might hit, but when it does, she and her team will be keeping an eye on the Gulf. Reporting in Kodiak, I'm Catherine Irving.
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3: On American Roots, it's Midnight Special, with prison music from Angola, Louisiana, and beyond. Old work songs and new rap, gospel, and blues, plus a bebop band. We'll talk with the late, formerly incarcerated saxophonist Charles Neville. I'm Nick Spitzer. 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

0: is our full-time job. It's how we make our living. And so having all this competition up here that's not playing by the same rule book, it's a challenge.
1: 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From Alaska Public Media, this is Statewide News on Alaska News Nightly for Thursday, September 24th. Good evening, I'm Casey Grove. Also tonight, researchers look to a capsized ship that dumped toys in the ocean to help study the movement of nutrients.
2: A lot of people used to find these plastic ducks around several coasts around the whole world.
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1: The New York Times published an article yesterday portraying U.S. Senate challenger Mary Peltola as a hothead, prone to yelling at staff, name-calling, and in one case, shoving an aide in her congressional office 2 years ago. The allegations of angry outbursts are based on unnamed sources, including former aides. Text messages the New York Times obtained back up some of the accounts. The Times reporter was in Alaska in August and wrote briefly about a staff shakeup on the Peltola campaign just before the primary election. Wednesday's story says that blow-up started with an all-caps text from Peltola to her staff complaining that Southeast Alaska did not have enough large campaign signs. Peltola is a Democrat who served in the U.S. House from 2022 to 2024. She's in a tight race against Republican Senator Dan Sullivan. It's not clear what impact the Times story will have on the race. California Congresswoman Katie Porter lost a Senate election after reports surfaced in 2023 that she treated her staff badly. Yet Alaskans repeatedly reelected Peltola's congressional predecessor, Representative Don Young, despite multiple instances of brash, profane, and even violent behavior. In a written statement, a Peltola campaign spokesman said some of the incidents were based on lies. Others, he said, were exaggerated. He said they stem from the hardest period of her life when Peltola was grieving her husband's death in an airplane crash, as well as the death of her mother. Tensions are growing among a small handful of luxury yacht operators in Southeast Alaska. Local captains say they're facing increasing competition from foreign vessels that they say are operating illegally. The U.S. Coast Guard recently cracked down on one foreign-built charter near Sitka, and as Alaska Public Media's Eric Stone reports, locals say there's much more work to be done.
2: Every summer, giant gleaming yachts make their way to Southeast Alaska. Many line the breakwater at Juneau's Stater Harbor, or anchored out in Auk Bay. Some are the playthings of billionaires. Others are small family businesses, like the Dauntless.
3: Thank you guys for making the time. Should I take my shoes off?
4: No, you can come up here and take your shoes off after you...
2: Jim Edgars and his wife, Alyssa Gestel, own and operate this $1.7 million 92-foot motor yacht. Aboard, it looks like a luxury condo. Stone countertops, a jet-black toilet, a hot tub, an herb garden, glossy metal prints of glaciers from local artists.
5: So this is Carrie Case out of Petersburg. So we homeport in Petersburg. That's where Jim and I live full-time. And actually, both of our crew members are local to Petersburg as well. And so we like to incorporate the local touches whenever we can.
2: This is their fifth summer running the Dauntless. Edgars was a commercial fisherman for 40 years. Gestel was a fine dining chef on a private yacht. But the two rarely got to see each other. Fishing was hard on Edgars' body. They decided it was time for a change. So Edgars and Gestel put up their home and their fishing quotas as collateral for a loan and bought the Dauntless in an effort to turn their passion for Southeast Alaska's wild places and highbrow hospitality into their livelihood. They're all in. And Gestel says the bet has been paying off. Business has been good. Families, groups, lots of folks happy to pay their $72,000 a week rate. But things are changing.
5: Up until this year, business was steadily increasing. And I will say this year was the first year coming into the season that we had three prime weeks open. We had two in July and one in August. And even on our first year, that didn't happen.
2: She says those weeks make the difference between making a profit for the year or taking a loss. Gestel attributes some of the slowdown to unease with the U.S.'s political climate. But mostly, she says, it's due to new competition. Competition that she says isn't playing by the rules. Gestel and a tight-knit coalition of captains and boat owners are circulating a list of dozens of vessels that they say are operating in Southeast Alaska in violation of a law meant to protect domestic operators, the Passenger Vessel Services Act, the passenger equivalent of the Jones Act. The short version of the law is, if you want to transport passengers between U.S. ports without a stop in a foreign country, the boat they're on needs to be U.S.-built, U.S.-flagged, and U.S.-crewed. The Dauntless is all three, and it wasn't cheap. Gestel says she and Edgars were considering one that was about two-thirds less, but they walked away when they learned it was built in Canada. So she says it's frustrating to see that very same vessel offering charters within Southeast Alaska, and especially so because of how tight-knit the local community of charter captains is.
5: We're all owner-operators. Like, we've all put our entire livelihoods on the line to do this. This is our full-time job. It's how we make our living. And so having all this competition up here that's not playing by the same rule book it's a challenge.
2: Dan Blanchard, who runs a Juneau-based cruise line called UnCruise with a U.S.-flagged fleet, says a lack of enforcement is chipping away at legal protections that date back more than a century.
6: Well, what we're seeing is a slow erosion.
2: And he says the problem goes far beyond the charter yacht fleet.
6: It's the U.S. flag fleet across the board that's being impacted by this unfair playing field.
2: In recent months, Blanchard has been pushing federal authorities to crack down on foreign vessels that he says are operating outside legal limits. And he and Gestel say they're glad to see officials start to take the problem more seriously. On August 20th, law enforcement officials on a Coast Guard cutter boarded an unnamed foreign-built vessel near Sitka. They, quote, terminated the voyage and escorted it back to port. The Coast Guard didn't agree to an interview. The owners of the vessel, the Canadian-built Bearpaw, also declined an interview. But Captain William West said in a statement that the owners had been transparent with federal authorities and would, quote, fulfill whatever the Coast Guard requires of us. West said the vessel had run charters out of Sitka for years under a waiver of the U.S.-built requirement and that federal officials were, quote, well aware of our operation. The vessel's waiver allows it to operate between Washington and Ketchikan, nearly 200 miles southeast of Sitka. Reached by phone recently, Blanchard says he sees the boarding as a good start, but he says the Bearpaw was, quote, low-hanging fruit.
6: To get this job done, it's massive. There are, you know, over 30 vessels that we've identified that are foreign flag vessels that are operating charters regularly. And the real issue is that there's just hardly anybody there.
2: Just a handful of people, he says, are tasked with enforcing the law in a region nearly the size of Florida. But he says he hopes the incident serves as a warning to others operating illegally. Reporting in Juneau, I'm Eric Stone.
1: Students at the University of Alaska might see some changes to their tuition bills next year. The university's Board of Regents is considering altering how tuition is structured. Luke Fulp is the chief financial officer for the university. He said during a board meeting this month in Juneau that the proposed changes would make students' tuition bills more transparent.
7: What the student sees today, what the customer sees, is they see lots of different rates, and then those rates direct the revenue throughout the university. It makes it really complex for them to understand what we're thinking, and what this aims to do is make it simpler for them.
1: Fulp says the new structure moves many surcharges students currently see into its tuition rate. That rate depends on the type of program a student is in, as well as which campus they're based out of. For many undergraduate students, it would also get rid of the difference in cost for lower-level and upper-level courses. Instead, certain degree programs that are more expensive to run will have higher rates. The University of Alaska Southeast only has one higher-cost program, which is its maritime program in Ketchikan. The rest of the undergraduate courses are charged at the same lower rate. For example, students in the campus's maritime program would be paying nearly $70 more per credit hour than other undergraduate students. The proposed structure would eliminate out-of-state tuition for its graduate students, leaving one rate for all of those students. While there are currently two different tuition rates, all graduate students are currently paying the lower resident tuition, according to a spokesperson for UAS. Lori Klein is the campus's vice chancellor for enrollment management and student affairs. In an interview with KTOO, she said that the changes at UAS might mean that students pursuing certificates and associate degrees pay more in tuition next year, and that undergraduate students might see a lower bill. Overall, the university expects the changes will bring in a less than 2% revenue increase. Klein says the campus is trying to make sure any tuition increase is reasonable for students and the university.
8: Then we get a chance to sort of adjust our financial aid award structure to help students who might be impacted the most by any kind of tuition increase.
1: The Board of Regents is expected to consider the proposal at its November meeting. If approved, the new rates and structure would go into effect next school year. Still to come on Alaska News Nightly, locals in Haines test a new protected climbing route right next to Lynn Canal.
9: I was pushing my boundaries physically and mentally because we were basically scaling the side of this granite rock.
1: That's ahead. Stay with us.
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1: Search and rescue crews have recovered the body of an Akiachuk man who had been missing since he was last seen leaving Bethel by boat nearly a week ago. On Tuesday morning, responders located the body of 59-year-old Jonathan Lomack at a spot roughly 150 feet from where his boat had been found, several miles downriver of Akiachuk. According to Akiachuk Tribal Police Chief Mark Mata, Lomack was found in a wooded area off the main river, which has been inundated with high water. Mata says responders have no information about how Lomack became separated from his boat, but search and rescue volunteers believe he may have been trying on foot to reach a fish camp located roughly a half mile from where his boat was found. Lomack was seen leaving Bethel by boat at 10:30 p.m. on September 16th. Mata says Lomack's body was transported from Akiachuk to Bethel by boat on Wednesday morning. Lomack's next of kin have been notified. Search and rescue volunteers from Akiachuk, Nipusqueak, Kwikthluk, and Bethel, as well as a village public safety officer, assisted in the search. Alaska State Troopers surveyed the area by helicopter on the first full day of the search. The popular Gold Belt tram up Mount Roberts in downtown Juneau has been closed off to riders for the entire summer after a crash this spring. And now Juneau's cruise ship tourism season is coming to a close in just a few short weeks. Gold Belt Incorporated President and CEO McHugh Pierre says the company is still waiting for a major part to arrive from France, and it's still a toss-up whether the tram will open before the last ship leaves on October 6th.
11: If we can, we will. We've had staff on ready to go. We improved all of our standard operating procedures, so we've taken the opportunity to go through every inch of the tram to make sure that we have the safest, most reliable operation for our employees and for our guests.
1: The tram is one of Juneau's most popular visitor attractions. It brings hundreds of thousands of riders up and down Mount Roberts each summer, which Pierre says pencils out to roughly $1 million in sales tax annually to the city. However, Gold Belt closed it in April after a tram car came to an abrupt halt at its bottom terminal, sending two employees to the hospital with injuries. Since then, Pierre says Gold Belt has been working to repair the damage and understand what went wrong. He declined to say what caused the crash.
11: For legal purposes, I can't disclose all of the investigation details, but the public should be well assured that we have gone through an exhaustive investigation by multiple entities.
1: Earlier this summer, the company announced it would be refunding all prepaid tickets for time slots during the closure period and issued a refund to season pass holders. Gold Belt has kept its bottom terminal near the downtown Seawalk open for visitors, which has a coffee shop and gift section. Pierre says Gold Belt had hoped to open the tram up much sooner, but tariffs and supply chain issues have delayed the work. Despite that, he says he is confident that it will be ready and safe for riders next season. The last cruise ship of the season, the Norwegian Encore, leaves Juneau at 10 p.m. on Tuesday, October 6th. Well, the Gulf of Alaska is particularly vulnerable to the effects of events like marine heat waves and El Niños, which can devastate its lucrative fisheries. But a new study has found El Niños can offer some benefits to the Gulf. KMXT's Catherine Irving reports.
12: Elise Baudin is a physical oceanographer at a research facility called Ocean Networks Canada in British Columbia. She's the lead author on the study, which was published in the Journal of Physical Oceanography earlier this month. Her research focused on what's called the Alaska Subpolar Gyre, which is basically a giant counterclockwise swirl of water thousands of miles wide that goes around the Gulf of Alaska and into the waters around eastern Russia. She says she was interested in studying the subpolar gyre for two reasons. The Gulf of Alaska provides critical habitat for Alaska's fisheries, and Baudin says it's also interesting because of the way water circulates.
13: The center of the subpolar gyre is extremely depleted in nutrients, especially macronutrients.
12: Those nutrients are essential for phytoplankton, which are the base of the food chain that feeds everything else in the ocean. Baudin says the phytoplankton living in the nutrient-depleted areas survive because of eddies, which are smaller rotating swirls inside of the gyre.
13: They will trap the coastal water that is nutrient-rich, and they will move it offshore into this subpolar gyre which is depleted in nutrients.
12: Bodain wanted to study how quickly those eddies form and how effective they are at transporting nutrients in the Gulf of Alaska during unusual weather events, like marine heat waves and El Nino events. A marine heat wave known as the Blob caused fisheries disasters, including the collapse of the Pacific cod fishery in the Gulf of Alaska roughly a decade ago. But Bodain's research found that El Nino events can also come with a failsafe, a boost to ocean circulation that could help fisheries stay resilient to the effects of marine heat waves. To figure this out, Bodain used a computer model that simulates the ocean's currents. She released millions of fake nutrients into her model along the coast of Alaska. She says she based the experiment off of a real-life disaster. Nearly 35 years ago, a cargo ship capsized and spilled around 28,000 plastic ducks into the ocean.
13: And then for several years, a lot of people used to find these plastic ducks around several coasts around the whole world. So I wanted to recreate that.
12: She tracked the fake nutrients as they moved from Alaska's coast to the subpolar gyre, using nearly 25 years of weather data. She found that marine heat waves slowed down winds, which should have slowed down the eddies in the Gulf of Alaska. But Bodain says that when El Niños came through, something else happened.
13: This El Niño will keep boosting the generation of these large eddies and keep carrying the food offshore, despite all the other stresses happening.
12: Bodain says this is because El Niño events reshape oceans around the world through a process called teleconnection. As water warms elsewhere in the globe, it causes a chain reaction of small shifts throughout the ocean. A super El Niño is forecast to arrive later this year, which means potentially even warmer waters and stronger storms than a normal El Niño can cause. But Bodain explains the effects of the El Niño on eddy transportation might not come for a while.
13: When we talk about El Niño boosting the energy to create those eddies, it will take months for them to properly form, and then many more months, or if not years, to travel all the way.
12: And she says the ocean transport benefits don't cancel out the negative effects of El Niño events either. Bodain says the more immediate and worrying component of an El Niño is the increased water temperatures, which can be compounded by the effects of climate change. The warmer waters could hurt temperature-sensitive species like plankton and cause ocean-wide die-offs. Bodain says they're not sure exactly when this year's El Niño might hit, but when it does, she and her team will be keeping an eye on the Gulf. Reporting in Kodiak, I'm Catherine Irving.
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1: For the first time, Alaska's Fat Bear Week includes entire bear families. Park rangers say they wanted to celebrate hardworking mama bears. Plus, as Alaska Public Media's Ava White reports, it's a nod to the record number of families this summer at Katmai National Park and Preserve.
0: Fans like Rebecca Mahan are thrilled to see bear families in this year's Fat Bear Week.
15: Moms obviously never get enough credit, so it's kind of fun to see it getting more credit in the bear world.
0: Mahan is tuning into Fat Bear Week from Ireland, more than 4,000 miles away from Katmai. Each year, the bracket style competition draws fans who vote for their favorite beefy brown bear. Last year, more than 1.5 million people weighed in from all over the world. Voting in this year's competition is open until next Tuesday. The bracket includes solo adults and bear families that compete as a team. Park Ranger Sarah Bruce says the family's chubby cubs are extremely fun to watch.
15: The spring cubs are always my favorite bears. They're so cute.
0: The bear families are each known by a number and have between 1 and 3 cubs. While all bears have to overcome challenges to get fat, Bruce says Bear 806 stands out.
15: She adopted a 2.5-year-old cub that Bear decided to join up with this family, and that's been a really interesting story to follow.
0: According to the National Park Service, it's very rare for a bear to adopt cubs. This adopted cub's name is Biggie, and he is big. Cubs can weigh up to 200 pounds before they're 2 years old. Tiffany Weeks in Minnesota is rooting for another family, number 132, and her three spring cubs.
16: And those cubs are fat little meatballs.
0: Number 132's triplets are small, round, and pudgy. One of the cubs went missing from the family over the summer, according to their biography. The young bear wandered the Brooks River for several days before the family was reunited. Weeks watches the Explore.org live cameras and says she's impressed by how much weight the family has packed on throughout the season.
16: It's hard to get fat when you're taking care of other people. 132 has to split all of the fish that she catches with her triplets, and she has to nurse triplets in the prime of summer.
0: Along with the family, Weeks is also cheering on number 151, Walker, a large male bear with a light bulb-shaped body. Other adult competitors are also mothers, but their cubs have grown up, so they're competing as solo adults, like Bear 910, who adopted her sister's cub and raised it alongside her own. She now lives alone and, according to her bio, has used the opportunity to fish where and when she wants. Mahan, the fan in Ireland, nicknamed her Auntie Bear and is cheering her on.
17: It started because she looked really rotund. And she's an aunt, so I love being an auntie. I'm out fly fishing, and then I work with adopted kiddos, so it was kind of a great parallel.
0: Bear 910 will face off against her stout sister, Bear 909, on Friday. Boating is closed over the weekend, but reopens Monday. Fat Bear Weekend's Tuesday. You can vote online at fatbearweek.org. In Anchorage, I'm Ava White.

0: Via Ferrata is an increasingly popular type of climbing that allows people of all abilities to scale mountains with the help of rungs, ladders, and bridges. Right now, there's just one Via Ferrata in Alaska, but that's about to change. A new operation is set to open in a remote cove about halfway between Haines and Skagway. The Alaska Desk's Avery Elfeld gave it a try and has this story.
1: Kevin Forrester is making his way across a sheer rock wall that towers over the Lynn Canal.
2: We're on the west side of Taya Inlet, almost exactly equidistant between Haines and Skagway, Deschutes and Skagway. And we're on the granite buttresses that shoot up out of the northern fjord here.
1: Forrester is a lifelong climber, but today he has a little bit of help. He's traveling across the slope using cables and rungs that he installed here himself.
2: I was up here a lot with a drill. Yeah, lots of drilling.
1: This type of assisted climbing route is called a Via Ferrata. That's Italian for the Iron Way. They're abundant in Europe and increasingly popular in the U.S. Alaska has just one Via Ferrata. It's west of Anchorage and only accessible by helicopter. Until now. Forster's family has been building out their own version for several years with the goal of offering small commercial tours next spring. The attraction is called the Halutu Skywalk, and Forster says the idea is to provide something slightly different than existing tours in Haines, which mostly revolve around large-scale cruise recreation.
2: And so how can we come up with something that is a little bit more intimate, is a little bit more grounded in what is the wilderness of this place and what is the kind of the connection with the land here.
1: All summer, Forster and his wife, Jess Kaiser Forster, have been bringing locals along to practice the tour and smooth out any wrinkles. It involves boarding a boat in Haines and cruising to a remote, protected cove. Kaiser Forster offers a word of caution as the group clambers on shore.
3: Hey, there are loose rocks. Uneven footing. We encourage people not to run or jump.
1: Then everyone puts on harnesses and listens to a safety briefing. Each person has two carabiners they must use to stay secured to the route. The golden rule of Via Ferrata, Forster says, is that at least one carabiner must be attached to a cable or rung at all times. After a quick practice round, the group sets off on one of three routes in the cove. This one's called the Whale Rider because humpbacks often feed directly underneath it. The first stretch is pretty exposed.
4: Okay, so I'm walking over a wooden plank bridge with two cables on either side over the Lynn Canal.
1: U-shaped rungs are the only thing between our feet and the fjord below, and certain spots are trickier than others.
4: How'd you do that one, Reba?
3: Once you get around, you'll see.
1: Later in the day, Forster asks if anyone wants to try the hardest route. It's called the Leviathan. I'm the only one who takes him up on it. We slowly inch our way up a steeper, overhanging rock face.
2: This is also the place to go down if you're feeling like it's too much.
4: I feel like I can do it.
2: I think you got this.
4: Okay.
2: That's my gut feeling.
1: Mid-climb and several stories above the ground, Forster says his favorite part of Via Ferrata is that it offers an entry point to climbing, hiking, and the outdoors.
2: Where, like, some of the people who come and do this be like, I could never imagine myself doing anything like this, and I can't believe that I did that. And so in that regard, I think it's rad because it, like, exposes people to this type of environment.
1: Forster acknowledges that any type of outdoor tour can be risky, but he's confident in the operation, which is completely guided and built to long-established Via Ferrata standards. They received their official stamp of approval from a certified engineer days before the recent test run. Haines Tourism Director Reba Hilton tagged along for the day. She wasn't sure she'd do the climb, but ultimately went for it.
5: For one, I was pushing my boundaries physically and mentally because we were basically scaling the side of this granite rock that overhangs the Lynn Canal.
1: She says it's a perfect addition to Haines, which, after all, is branded the adventure capital of Alaska. Reporting in Haines, I'm Avery Elfeld.
0: And that's all for this edition of Alaska News Nightly. If you missed any of tonight's stories, we're online at alaskapublic.org and wherever you get your podcasts. We had reports tonight from Liz Ruskin and Ava White in Anchorage, Jamie Deep, Eric Stone, and Clarice Larson in Juneau, Evan Erickson in Bethel, Catherine Irving in Kodiak, and Avery Elfelt in Haines. Our audio engineer is Crystal Hyde, Patrick Gilchrist is our producer, and I'm Casey Grove. Good night.

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3: In Denver, I'm Amy Scott, in for Kai Rizdahl. It's Thursday, September 24th. Good to have you with us. If you've been listening to this show so far in the Kevin Warsh era of the Federal Reserve, you know that the current Fed chairman likes to hold his cards close to the vest. He's been clear he thinks Fed officials have tipped their hands too much in the past about their future plans for interest rates. In Fed speak, this is known as forward guidance. But Warsh hasn't been able to keep everybody else quiet, especially this week. Marketplace's Nancy Marshall Genzer starts us off with more on what other Fed officials have been saying and why it matters.
4: Just 2 days after the Federal Reserve's meeting last week, where officials voted to raise interest rates, Kansas City Fed President Jeff Schmidt said the Fed has work to do on inflation. Then yesterday, Fed Governor Michael Barr said this.
5: Inflation is above our 2% target and not clearly trending toward target in a timely way.
4: We heard from several more Fed officials today, including New York Fed President John Williams. He said it's reasonable to think another rate hike may be appropriate by the end of the year. Danielle DiMartino Booth, CEO at QI Research, is not surprised by the cavalcade of Fed chatter.
6: There is no corralling Fed speakers. None, zero, zippo.
4: DiMartino Booth says some Fed officials are openly advocating for a rate hike. Others want to see how upcoming inflation data plays out. Sarah Binder, senior fellow at the Brookings Institution, says all these comments from people at the Fed can smooth the way for future interest rate decisions.
7: That's how the Fed moves interest rates. It's through transparency, communication.
4: Nationwide financial market economist Oren Klatchkin says these Fed speakers realize they can no longer act as though inflation caused by high oil prices and tariffs is temporary.
8: We're facing more and more of these, you know, supply side shocks that are not just, you know, these kind of, you know, one-off things, and that they're also lasting for longer.
4: Klatchkin says last week's interest rate hike may not be enough to cool the economy and beat back inflation. He expects two more rate increases this year. I'm Nancy Marshall Genzer for Marketplace.
3: On Wall Street today, more drama in the bond market. We'll have the details when we do the numbers.

0: The number of people filing for first-time unemployment benefits fell last week, another sign that the job market is holding up pretty well overall. The Labor Department said today the four-week average fell to just over 202,000, near 50-year lows. And we'll get more data on layoffs early next week when the Job Openings and Labor Turnover, or JOLTS, survey comes out for August. When people do get laid off, odds are they're switching to an entirely different job. That's according to the career transition company LHH, which tracked more than 400,000 layoffs and found that 58% of those workers moved into different jobs or even industries. That percentage hasn't changed much over the past few years. What has changed is why. Marketplace's Kaylee Wells walks us through the findings.
1: Once upon a time, as in the mid-20th century, the job market was more centered around manufacturing and construction. So it was more cyclical, says Guy Berger with the Burning Glass Institute.
2: And so you have these layoffs, and then eventually the inventories roll down, and you start producing stuff again. People get recalled back to work.
1: He says by the 1990s, that cyclical job market was pretty much gone. And so now...
2: you have these permanent layoffs where, like, you lose a job, and the job's gone.
1: So more often, unemployed people have to find something different. Today, careers they are most likely to leave include customer service, logistics, and office support.
3: It's largely due to the digital transformation that companies are going through and a lot of the AI disruption.
1: John Morgan is president of LHH, which released the report. He says not all of the disruption is because of AI. We've been walking into Panera and ordering sandwiches on tablets for a while now.
3: We've had chatbots on websites for a long time. We've had a lot of workflows being automated by robots for a long time.
1: Many of the roles that workers abandon are what Michelle Evermore with the National Employment Law Project calls foot-in-the-door jobs.
4: Where you actually may be seeing people transferring to something more consequential.
1: Evermore says leaving an office assistant job isn't bad news when it means getting promoted to, say, project manager. I'm Kaylee Wells for Marketplace.

0: Sales of new homes hit an 8-month high last month as home builders offered incentives like interest rate buy-downs to attract buyers. Still, sales were down 2% from August of 2025. And as we heard yesterday from Marketplace's Sabri Benashour, the recent rise in mortgage interest rates is likely to depress home sales and building. Fresh data from Freddie Mac today put the recent average interest rate on a 30-year fixed at 7.03%. But there is no one housing market in this big, diverse country. So for a view from the ground, we called up one of our real estate regulars. Letitia Grant is executive managing broker with TAS Realty Group. Good to talk with you again, Letitia.
1: Of course, as always, it's my pleasure.
0: All right. So how would you describe the Houston housing market right now?
1: If I had to pick one word, Amy, this time, I'm going to use the word unstable. We are doing a little bit of everything. In some areas, I would say buyer's market. In some areas, I would say seller's market.
0: Huh. So it really varies neighborhood by neighborhood like that?
1: It's price point by price point. So not necessarily neighborhood. It's definitely, you know, the price point that's making the biggest impact on how we feel about the market right now.
0: Okay, well, say more about that. Where are you seeing a buyer's market and where are you seeing a seller's market?
1: So I will tell you a good example. We just submitted an offer. I showed a property over the weekend that was on the market for 5 days. And we submitted an offer on Monday. We went in, they came back, and they provided us with the invitation to submit a new offer. By the time we got it over, they had received and accepted another offer.
0: Oh, no.
1: I know, my poor buyer. But this price point is in the mid-200s, and it's not an affordable housing property, so we just kind of went pretty quick.
0: So that's an example of a house that is not big A affordable, but attainable. There's more demand there.
1: Yes, absolutely. Absolutely. And I think, you know, of course, I would say interest rates probably play a big role because people are buying beneath their affordability just so that they can ensure that they can afford the property and it's attainable.
0: So where are you seeing buyers have more power?
1: Ironically enough, with the builders. We have many of the builders that are coming in and they are reducing price points. So we have a builder that's building 2-bedroom homes. There is just in the demand for it. But the price point's not driving it. They've reduced the price under $200,000. So we have in South Houston a builder that has properties and not far from downtown. So, you know, not extremely outside of our range, but they are under $200,000 and they've just reduced it, say, in the low 190s.
0: Wow. So is Houston a market where they're still are the proverbial starter homes? There, it's still possible for first-time buyers to get in for a relatively reasonable price?
1: Absolutely. We still have those starter homes. And if you're, you know, very low or moderate income, we still have down payment assistance that exists. If you're willing to go out just a little bit outside of that popular area, you can definitely still get what Texas and what Houston is known for, those low price point properties.
0: So I know people were kind of hoping that the market would pick up in the spring and summer, and with interest rates staying high, there hasn't been as much volume nationally. But what are you seeing in Houston, or how would you say the kind of busy, typically busy spring and summer selling market turned out?
1: Yeah, the typical busy spring and summer market really didn't hit us the way that we had anticipated or the way that it had historically. I do believe that now, I believe next summer and spring or spring and summer is going to look a lot nicer because we are seeing buyers coming back to the market. They're just trying to find their groove, so to speak. You know, where's their sweet spot to be able to purchase? But yeah, I would agree. We didn't see the influx of buyers that we thought we were going to. But we do see them entering back into the market.
0: Well, I feel like you're always an optimist when we talk. What's giving you more? Is that fair?
1: I would agree.
0: What's giving you hope about next year? What do you think could change to I don't know if normal is the right word. What do you think could change?
1: Well, I'm just to be honest, you know, we always need a place to live. That's the one thing that will never change. So with that being said, I think it's just taking everyone a little bit of time to settle into our new reality. And as soon as that happens, the sooner it happens, the better off we are as real estate professionals. But just kind of educating more, our communities more, about what it means and how do you overcome. That's one of the reasons that I'm extremely optimistic. In addition to that, you know, being located here in Houston, we just have so many different affordable opportunities, such as down payment assistance. So those are probably the reasons.
0: Letitia Grant is at TAS Realty Group. She's the executive managing broker there. Thanks, as always. Really good to have you on.
1: Always a pleasure. Thank you again.

0: Coming up.
1: They want a perfect potato.
0: And who can blame them, really? But first, let's do the numbers. The Dow Jones Industrial Average lost 161 points, 0.3%, to close at 51,349. The NASDAQ added 3 points, essentially flat, to finish at 26,939. And the S&P 500 lost just 1 point, also we'll call it flat, to end at 7,704. Starbucks is set to close 250 underperforming stores in North America, which represent about 1% of its stores in the region. Starbucks shares fell 0.5%. Bonds fell. The yield on the 10-year T-note rose to 5.21%, the highest since 2007. 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

0: This is Marketplace. I'm Amy Scott. As you have no doubt heard by now, we're on the cusp of what's shaping up to be a super El Nino, an extreme version of a weather pattern that occurs every few years, during which warm water in the Pacific Ocean gets pushed towards the West Coast, often resulting in heavy rainfall throughout the southern U.S. and warmer, drier conditions in the north. The potential damage, which could include extensive flooding, is of interest to people like Dan Ward. He's the senior director of model development at Karen Clark & Company, a catastrophe modeling firm that helps insurance companies manage their risk. Dan, good to talk with you again.
1: Thanks for having me.
0: All right, so we will get to the potential super El Nino we're facing. But first, can you talk about how you and your colleagues usually factor in El Nino when it happens?
1: Sure, yeah. So when we are developing our catastrophe models, we are building models of hypothetical scenarios. And so in that context, we're actually looking ahead to future years, or in one way of thinking about it is many, many iterations of what next year could look like. And if that's going to be an El Nino year, then on average, we might expect, say, fewer hurricanes in the Atlantic and more hurricanes in the Pacific. But that doesn't tell us what the loss is going to be in a particular year, because that depends on not just the frequency of events, but also where they happen. And you can have one really bad event in a year that causes a huge amount of loss, even if it was, to an atmospheric scientist, a very quiet year.
0: So as we said in the lead, this is looking like it's going to be a pretty strong El Nino. I guess super isn't a technical term, but that's what folks are calling it. What is your outlook for potential damage?
1: Well, it depends on what region of the globe we're talking about. So during an El Nino and a particularly strong El Nino like the one that is occurring right now, a lot of the activity, in a sense, shifts toward the Pacific, where we've seen a lot more hurricanes and typhoons, as they call them, in the Western Pacific, impacting places like Japan and China. And we've even had a couple hurricanes, you know, pass very close to the Hawaiian Islands, which is quite unusual.
0: Wow. Well, many of the regions that are likely to be affected have had some pullback from insurance companies in recent years. I'm thinking of California, where more and more people are on the state's FAIR plan because they struggled to get private insurance. Could that affect how these communities and individual homeowners are able to respond if there's a lot of flooding or storms?
1: Yes, absolutely. And there's a lot of different reasons why insurance companies have been pulling out of California in some ways. And it does affect people's ability to get coverage for perils like wildfire, for example. The somewhat good news, unless you'd call it good news, but during an El Nino year, we actually expect to see more rainfall and potential for flooding in a place like California. And so this can actually, depending on the timing of that rainfall, can actually cut short the wildfire season, but at the same time, maybe increasing the risk from flood.
0: Yeah, and I read recently that in California, very few homeowners actually have flood insurance, which seems especially dangerous in a super El Nino year.
1: Yes, it is. But this is typical across the United States. So if you own a home, you are going to be insured against damage from things like wildfires and things like wind damage from hurricanes or strong thunderstorms. But not against flood. In order to be protected against flood, generally you're going to need to have separate flood insurance. And so it's usually only homeowners that live in very susceptible and vulnerable areas that are going to purchase that extra flood insurance and get that extra coverage. So only a small percentage of U.S. homeowners actually have flood protection.
0: So none of this has really materialized yet, but what are you going to be watching for in the coming weeks and months?
1: Well, in the short term, I'm still actually watching the Atlantic. You know, we're getting toward the second half of the season now, and focused particularly on the West Caribbean Sea and the Gulf of Mexico, where we expect to see more activity in the later half of the hurricane season here in the Atlantic. And then even longer term, I'm thinking about next year already and what's going to happen. Are we going to see El Nino transition into a potentially a strong La Nina, which can happen after a strong El Nino? Not every time, but it can happen. So we're thinking about that already.
0: And what does a La Nina mean for what you're following?
1: In a lot of the ways, it's opposite of El Nino. So instead of fewer hurricanes in the Atlantic, we expect more hurricanes in the Atlantic during a La Nina, and sometimes reduced activity in areas of the Pacific. So in some ways, it's kind of the opposite.
0: So, as someone who's, constantly watching storms, I actually sat with you as Hurricane Ian made landfall in Florida a few years ago. Are you kind of unfazed at this point, when you see these things coming?
1: Well, every storm is actually very unique in a way. And so every event is a little bit different, and the way we approach it has to be a little bit different. So I would say that we have all the tools at our disposal to do what we need to do, to simulate the event and to estimate the impacts on the insurance industry. But also there's still that variety where every storm is different.
0: All right. Well, Dan Ward, it's good to talk to you again. He's the Senior Director of Model Development at Karen Clark and Company. Thanks so much.
1: Thanks, Amy.
0: We did a deep dive on catastrophe modeling and insurance a few years back on our climate podcast, How We Survive, including that story of tracking Hurricane Ian. Check it out at marketplace.org or your favorite podcast platform.

0: A wetter fall and winter would be welcome news for a lot of farmers in the American West after facing extreme drought and record-setting temperatures this year. Last year wasn't so bad, though. In fact, the 2025 growing season was particularly good for one staple crop, potatoes. But as Colorado Public Radio's Dan Boies tells us, sometimes you can have too much of a good thing.
1: Bob Mativi married into a potato family. He moved to Colorado's San Luis Valley in the 80s.
2: So we dig in the fields every day, my sons and I.
1: He reaches into rich, dark earth and pulls out a cluster of small, golden Columba potatoes, one of about a half dozen varieties he farms. Idaho is the undisputed heavyweight champion of potato production in the U.S., but Colorado is no slouch. The state ranks second nationwide when it comes to a specific market, the fresh market, the potatoes you buy in the produce section at the grocery store.
3: The distinction is we don't have any processing per se. We don't make French fries or potato chips. Ours all go to retail establishments, restaurants, things like that.
1: But this year it's been more complicated.
3: Because this is one of the worst price years I think I've probably experienced in my 40-plus years.
1: With 2025's potato weather being so ideal all across the country, farmers grew way too many, and potato prices have tanked. A semi-truckload of russets rolls up to Skyline Potato Company here in the valley. They dump out onto this line of machines that sorts them by size and sifts out rocks. Worker Joe Mondragon is on the line, too, picking out the occasional spud to pluck what look like roots.
4: We're just taking up the sprouts where they've started to grow. They start getting sprouty when they get a little old.
1: These potatoes have been in storage bins for months. Skyline is a middleman company between the farmer and the grocery store. Les Alderetti is the manager.
5: We wash them, grade them, put them in cartons for the consumers.
1: This truckload of potatoes is totally fine. They're a little small, maybe misshapen, just as edible. They're not going to a grocery store. A grocery store won't buy them because when there's an oversupply,
5: they want a perfect potato.
1: Perfect size, perfect shape, and for a rock bottom price, thank you very much. There's almost no demand for this truckload of small, lumpy potatoes. Alderetti says he's had to be especially nimble this year, making new agreements with out-of-state processors, getting them to take a little more of the stock to make potato salad or something like that.
5: It's helped us get the product moved. The grower's still getting a little bit, not much, but he's not having to pay to have it hauled off somewhere.
1: Farmers also send some of these unwanted potatoes to help feed cows. They donate to food banks. But at some point, there's still just too many. So this year, an abnormally high percentage of them have been destroyed, dried out, broken up, and buried. It's a last resort, and it's hard to know how many, though local estimates put it at 100 million pounds of potatoes across the valley destroyed.
3: So we do a flyover to count acres, get a rough estimate.
1: There is a strange silver lining in this tater tale. This year's drought across the West has not been good for potato production. Bob Mativi says farmers have planted fewer acres.
3: So we're hoping that that will be good for the market, so we won't be oversupplying the market and have another bad price year.
1: If prices get back to what the farmers are used to, of course that's good for them. Though it also means the spuds you buy in the produce section might not be so perfectly shaped. In Colorado's San Luis Valley, I'm Dan Boies for Marketplace.

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Chips, the beloved by many craft chain that went out of business last year. 153 of the stores analyzed by Axios were former Joann's locations. Big Lots came in second with 103, and former Spirit competitor Party City was close behind at 100 stores. And if you think it's too early to be shopping for Halloween, clearly you don't have a 12-year-old in your house. 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Our daily production team includes Andy Corbin, Mika Ellison, Maria Hollenhorst, Sarah Leeson, Sean McHenry, and Sophia Terenzio. Will Story is the supervising senior producer. I'm Amy Scott. Hope to see you back here tomorrow.

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1: What's shaking Alaska? Welcome to your seismic update from across the state for the week of September 23rd. I'm Austin Holland with the Alaska Earthquake Center, where we monitor ground shaking 24/7. Over the past week, we recorded about 550 earthquakes. The largest was a magnitude 6.5 on September 17th in the Aleutians west of Nikolsky, which is about halfway between Adak and Unalaska. Only 8 people reported how much shaking they felt to the U.S. Geological Survey Did You Feel It website. Reports range from 160 to 250 miles away from the epicenter, with shaking intensity levels from 2 to 3, which translates as weak shaking with no damage. The term magnitude is widely known, but shaking intensity that people experience is actually far more relevant. A magnitude 6.5 earthquake in Mexico earlier this year caused building damage, landslides, and deaths. People reported shaking intensities up to 7 associated with moderate damage. Many factors influence how strongly a region or individual feels shaking, and magnitude is only one of them. There are tens of thousands of earthquakes in Alaska every year, most of which no one feels. 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

Good evening, ladies and gentlemen, friends and neighbors. Happy Thursday. It's time once again to press play on another episode of The Mixtape, broadcasting live from Homer, Alaska and Points Beyond. My name is Joe. We got a good one tonight. Tonight we are taking a two-hour deep dive into the Blueprint. We're going clear back to where the needle first met the groove, tracing the absolute birth and explosive rise of hip-hop. Over the next 2 hours, we're running a strict chronological line. We start in the late 70s and early 80s with the foundational park jams, disco breakbeats, and electro-funk innovations. Think, if you will, Sugar Hill Gang, Afrika Bambaataa, Grandmaster Flash, and Curtis Blow. Then as we cross into hour two, we'll step right into the golden era boom. Hard-hitting drum machines, the sampling revolution, and the lyrical mastery of guys like Eric B. and Rakim, Public Enemy, NWA, A Tribe Called Quest. Every track on tonight's set list is 100% clean and radio safe, and believe me, that was not easy to do. And dialed in to show you exactly how a local Bronx movement turned into a global culture. So kick back, pour yourself something cold, and let me handle the soundtrack for the next couple of hours, because the mixtape starts right now.

0: Oh, man, that first set. The opener, Herbie Hancock's 1983 hit, Rocket, brought turntablism and Grand Mixer DXT's scratching right into the mainstream pop culture. Right after that, we hit Grandmaster Flash and the Furious Five with The Message. That was released in 1982. Fun fact, that song was a total gamble. Up to that point, hip-hop was primarily just party music. The Message introduced social realism to the genre, proving that rap could serve as a powerful commentary on urban life. We also heard Planet Rock, Rapper's Delight, Sucker MCs is what ended that first set. This in the background is Lottie Dottie, Slick Rick, and Dougie Fresh.
1: We don't cause trouble, we don't bother nobody, we're just some men that's on the mic. And when we rock upon the mic, we rock the mic,
2: right?
1: For all of y'all, keeping y'all in health, just to see you smile and enjoy yourself. Cause it's cool when you cause a cozy condition and that we create, so that's our mission. So listen to what we say, because this type of niche happens every day. I woke up around 10 o'clock in the morning, gave myself a morning, went to the bathroom to wash up, had some soap on my face and my hair upon a cup. I said, mirror, mirror on the wall, who is the top choice of them all? There was a rumble dumble, 5 minutes it lasted. The mirror said,
2: you are, you conceited bastard.
1: Yo, that's true. That's why we never have no beef. So then I washed off the soap and brushed the gold teeth. You saw I love Olay cause my skin gets pale. Then I got the files for my fingernails. Due to the night, I don't mind behalf. I put the bubbles in the tub so I could have a bubble bath. Clean, dry was my body and hair. I threw on my brand new Gucci underwear. For all the girls I might take home, I got the Johnson's baby powder and the Polo cologne. Fresh dress like a million bucks. Threw on the ballet shoes and the fly green socks. Stepped out the house, stopped short. Oh no! I went back in, I forgot the. Then I
2: dally,
1: ran through a
2: alley,
1: bumped into my old girl,
2: Sally,
1: from the
2: valley.
1: This is a girl plays hard to get. So I said, what's wrong? Cause she looked upset. She said,
2: say what?
1: Uh-huh. She said, what? And now my life is filled with rainy days. And I love you so, how much you'll never know. Cause you took your love away from me. Now what was I to do? She's crying over me and she was feeling blue. I said, don't cry.
2: Dry your eye.
1: Here comes your mother with those two little guys. Her mean mother stepped up, said to me,
2: ha!
1: Looked Sally in the face and decked her in the, punched her in the belly and stepped on her
2: feet.
1: Slammed the child on the hard concrete. It was strong. Kids was gone. Some was wrong. I said, what is going on? I tried to break it up. I said, stop it. Leave her. She said, if I can have you.
2: She can't either.
1: She grabbed me closely by my socks. So I broke the hell out like I had the chicken pox. But she gave chase. She caught up quick. She put a finger in the face of MC Ring. She said, so we can go cruising in my OG. And what? I give you all my love today. What, Ricky, Ricky, Ricky, what? Somehow your words just hypnotize me. And I just love your jazzy ways. Yo, MC Rick, my love is here to stay. Yo, on and on and on, she kept on. She had been around before my mother's born. I said, cheer up. Gave her a kiss. I said, you can't have me. I'm too young for you, miss. She said, no, you're not. Then she starts crying. I says, I'm 34. She said,
2: stop lying.
1: I said, I am. Go ask my mother. And with that wrinkled pistol, I can't be a lover. To the tick-tock and you don't stop. To the tick-tick, you don't quit. Hit

0: Dougie Fresh, y'all. Give him a round of applause, y'all. Dougie Fresh. Yeah. What up?
1: Clap your hands, everybody, if you got what it takes. Because I'm Curtis Blow, and y'all need to know that these are the Bricks. Brakes on a bus, brakes on a car, brakes to make you a superstar, brakes to win and brakes to lose. 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

I'm a fresh young, with a dog, who does it? I'm a fresh young, with a dog, who does it? I'm a fresh young, with a dog, who does it?

That is LL Cool J. Ladies love Cool J with I Can't Live Without My Radio, capping off a set of absolute classics. Before that, we heard The Show. Lottie Dottie by Dougie Fresh and Slick Rick was originally released as a B-side to The Show. Despite never receiving a full single release of its own, it went on to become one of the most sampled and quoted songs in hip-hop history. Before that, we had Jam On It by Nucleus, a breakdance jam if I've ever heard one. Before that was, of course, Curtis Blow, The Breaks. That made history as the very first certified gold rap record ever, selling over 500,000 copies. And then starting that set off was, of course, Lottie Dottie by Slick Rick and Dougie Fresh. This is KBBI AM 890. This is The Mixtape. My name is Joe. You're listening to the Hip Hop Edition, The Roots, that is. This is That's the Joint, Funky 4 Plus 1.

0: you do a dance, dance the two. If you can dance, it's easy to do. This dance is on and on and on. Dance until your breath is gone.
1: Mm-hmm.

Five more foundational tracks down on the mixtape, Hip Hop Roots Edition. We just wrapped up that block with what you got going on right now. That was Big Daddy Kane and his masterclass, Ain't No Half Steppin'. Before that was Audio 2, 1987 track with Top Billin'. A quick detail about that one, the off-kilter iconic drum beat came from a complete accident. Milk D and Gizmo were trying to sample some drums from the Honey Drippers' Impeach the President, but they misconfigured the sampler parameters, and instead of fixing the mistake, they just loved the strange, stumbled timing so much they built the entire song around it. Before that, we had Kool Moe Dee, Wild Wild West, the one and only Public Enemy. Before that, Chuck D and Flavor Flav, Bring the Noise, and starting that set off was That's the Joint, sampled everywhere. That was Funky 4 Plus 1. This is, of course, the one and only N.W.A.

the colors I choose, red or blue, cause of blood, it just don't matter. 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

0: 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A lot of MCs like to use the word dramatical. 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
1: You got the chills.

That last stretch shifted us through the late 80s, bouncing West Coast movement with East Coast boom bap. NWA starting us off with Express Yourself. That one stands out as kind of a unique track on their Straight Outta Compton album because it's notably the only song on the entire record without any explicit language. Dr. Dre took center stage vocals over a sample of Charles Riot and the Watts, 103rd Street Rhythm Band, creating an anthem about artistic freedom. After that was Ice-T with the title track of Colors. Then we heard My Philosophy by Boogie Down Productions and You Gots to Chill, EPMD. We only got about one more block of 90s golden era joints coming up. Stick around, man. This has been a fun one. I'm hoping you've enjoyed it. This is the Mixtape Hip Hop Roots Edition on KBBI AM 890, 88.1 FM in Seward.

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0: The rhymes were so rumpin' that the brothers rolled the zap.
1: Hey yo, Tip, do you recall when we used to rock those fly routines on your cousin's block?
0: Let me see. Damn, I can't remember. I received the message and you

trace is a scar they keep. Cause when I speak, they freak to sweat the technique. I made my debut in 86 with a melody in a president's mix. And I would stay on target and refuse to miss. And I still make hits for beats. Parties, clubs, and cars and jeeps. My underground sound vibrates the streets. MCs wanna beef, then I play for keeps. When they sweat the technique. Don't sweat the technique.

That, of course, is the one and only Eric B. and Rakim. Don't sweat the technique. Before that, Check the Rhyme. That's A Tribe Called Quest. That's off of Low End Theory. Before that, The Choice Is Yours. Revisited. That is Black Sheep off of A Wolf in Sheep's Clothing. And They Reminisce Over You before that. Fun fact about that one, widely considered to be one of the greatest hip-hop productions of all time. Pete Rock built that saxophone hook out of a Tom Scott cover of Jefferson Airplane's Today. The track was written as a tribute to their friend, Troy Dixon, better known as Trouble T. Roy of Heavy D and the Boys, who passed away in 1990. Before that, or starting this set off, was The DOC with Funky Enough. Man, that about wraps up another edition of the mixtape right here on KBBI AM 890. We covered about 14 years or so of Sonic history in about 2 hours flat, taking it all the way from the foundational Park Jam breakbeats of 1979 straight through the jazz-fueled golden era peak of 1992. We hit everything, man, from Grandmaster Flash to Sugar Hill to Rakim, Public Enemy, and coming up, I'm going to end this all with The Far Side passing me by. You heard the exact blueprint of how a localized street culture transformed the global musical landscape forever. Man, I appreciate you hanging out and tuning in with me this evening. If you caught something you loved or missed a track title, you can check out the full set list or catch up on past shows anytime over at kbbi.org. Huge thanks to everyone who tuned in across the Kenai Peninsula on the old-fashioned airwaves of KBBI AM 890 and Homer and 88.1 FM in Seward, and all of you streaming around the globe at kbbi.org. I'll be back in 2 weeks to dissolve some more musical boundaries. Until then, keep the vibes immaculate, keep the music loud, and have a fantastic rest of your Thursday night. This is The Far Side with Passing Me By. Peace. I'll see you in 2 weeks.

Hello, music lovers, and welcome to The Many Moods of Ben Vaughn. I'm your host, Ben Vaughn, coming to you once again through the miracle of radio, the modern miracle of FM radio, and it's really great to be here on the air, in stereo, on the FM dial, or your device of choice. And we're very happy to have you here with us. We're broadcasting, like we usually do, from the Relay Shack in Parts Unknown, USA. We're centrally isolated here in the middle of nowhere. And here in the Relay Shack, we're surrounded by boxes of records, CDs, 45s. We have 8-track tapes. We've got all kinds of stuff laying around here. And I can't wait to play some of this music for you. We span many decades, many styles, and many moods. And this is a special edition of The Many Moods. Every song that you hear will be under 2 minutes long. That's right. Give us 2 minutes and we'll give you the world. And we have a lot of great ones lined up for you. So sit back, settle in, relax, get comfortable. This is the 2 minutes and under edition of The Many Moods. And we're going to start off with Nick Lowe from 1977. I Don't Want the Night to End, here on The Many Moods.

A young Bob Dylan with a lot of energy, under 2 minutes. Dylan was able to do that in under 2 minutes. Wow. That was Gospel Plow by Bob Dylan from his first album. And before that, we heard Elvis Presley, Teller Jim Said Hello, under 2 minutes also. And Tim Hardin came before that with Misty Roses, and we started that set off with Nick Lowe. This is the Many Moods of Ben Vaughan, the special 2 minutes and under edition of this show. Give us 2 minutes, and we will give you the world. And speaking of the world, we're going to go to France right now and hear a Françoise Hardy. This is called Le Premier Bonheur du Jour. Françoise Hardy.

If you like your music chosen by a computer to serve a particular demographic, marketing strategy, or focus group, then The Many Moods of Ben Vaughan is not for you. Quite frankly, he runs a rather untidy program. Tune in every week to The Many Moods of Ben Vaughan.

Bill Withers, Grandma's Hand. And before that, we heard the Kinks with Did You See His Name? And before the Kinks, we heard Pernambuco by Luiz Bonfa on the guitar from Brazil. We're playing songs under 2 minutes. We heard Ween with I'll Be Your Johnny on the Spot, and we started that set off with Francois Hardy. Queued up and ready to go, we have more great songs that clock in at under 2 minutes. When we return with the many moods of Ben Vaughn.

0: Coming to you across the airwaves, these are the many moods of Ben Vaughn. And now, here's your host, Ben Vaughn.
1: All right, we are back. Welcome back to the show. The Many Moods is now in syndication, and it's because of you. So thank you, thank you, thank you. We're on a bunch of terrestrial radio stations right now, and it's all because of you. And we have the podcast, too, also because of you. Okay, give us 2 minutes, and we'll give you the world, or at least the vibrators. Here they are, 1 minute and 19 seconds with Yeah, Yeah, Yeah.

Oh, yeah. A deep cut. Herb Alpert and the Tijuana Brass with Happy Hour at 1 minute and 53 seconds. And before that, we heard Two Larry Dust by Merle Haggard. And before Merle, we heard Eddie Cochran, the great Eddie Cochran, with Come On Everybody, which clocked in at 1 minute and 59 seconds. We're playing songs under 2 minutes here. And before Eddie Cochran, we heard The Zombies with I Remember When I Loved Her. And Serge Gainsbourg came before that with Black March. And we started that set off with The Vibrators. And this is the Many Moods of Ben Vonnet you're tuned into, in case you're wondering. We are here in the Relay Shack in Parts Unknown USA, where we're surrounded by boxes of records, CDs, 45s. We have 8-track tapes. We got all kinds of stuff laying around here, but we're working out of one box for this episode. Songs that are 2 minutes and under. Give us 2 minutes, and we'll give you the world. And now we're going to go to Saginaw, Michigan. Question mark. And the Mysterians with I Can't Get Enough of You, Baby, here on the Many Moods.

the Staple Singers. Yeah, Nobody's Fault But Mine. And Charlie Feathers preceded the Staple Singers with The Man in Love. And before Charlie, we heard I Went to Sleep by the Beach Boys. And we started that set off with Question Mark and the Mysterians. Coming up after the break, we have more great songs that clock in at 2 minutes and under. When we return, with The Many Moods of Ben Folds.

0: Don't touch that dial. You're listening to the Many Moods of Ben Boy.
1: Oh, yes, we are back. Welcome back to the show. We know you have other entertainment options, and we thank you for choosing the Many Moods. All right, we're playing songs 2 minutes and under for this episode, and Nina Simone has one. This is called Buck.

Francisco. But I believe a thing has happened there. All them things I'm hearing about San Francisco, and all them children with flowers in their hair. Seems like everybody has got a new bag. Some of them children seem to have something to see. Wearing beads and all kinds of funky clothes. And there's that thing he had in Monterey. Was a thing.

A beautiful song by Rob McEwen. Getting it done in under 2 minutes. That was called Do You Know Me, Maria. And before that, we heard Tony Joe White with Soul Francisco. And Scott Walker came before that with 30th Century Man. Scott Walker keeping it brief. As Dorothy Parker once said, brevity is the soul of lingerie. Yes. And before Scott Walker, we heard Willie Nelson, Slow Down Old World. And before Willie, we heard Mikis Theodorakis with a theme from Zorba the Greek, and we started that set off with Nina Simone. This is a special 2 minutes and under edition of the show, and if you like what you hear, we are now available as a podcast on an internet near you. That's right. We are now available wherever you find podcasts. We're very easy to find, and we thank KCDZ in Joshua Tree, California, for putting these shows up on the information superhighway for you to download and enjoy. And we also have a social media presence of sorts. We're on Instagram and Facebook. You can find us there. And if you see us, take a moment to like us. Really, really like us. All right, 2 minutes and under. Here we go. Bo Diddley's got one, and here it is.

Oh, well, a young man ain't nothing in this world these days. I said, a young man ain't nothing in this world these days.

The old man got all the money. And a young man ain't nothing in his world.

Bias, engineered by Kevin Jarvis. Our announcer is Smith Harrison, and I'm your host, Ben Vaughn. Thank you so much for listening. Come back and visit us again right here in the Relay Shack. We'll be waiting for you. Until then, arrivederci, auf Wiedersehen, adios, au revoir, aloha, and goodbye. See you.

Hello and welcome to another new edition of the International Americana Music Show. My name is Michael Park, and this week it is another of those weeks where I think I may have lined up a few too many songs to fit in, but I am going to try by talking less so that you can hear all of the 14 bands and singers that I want to play for you today. Some, once again, new to the program, but not this first band who have just released their sixth album, and I remember playing a track from their first one way back in 2015. From Norway, this is the Northern Bell.

released just a few weeks ago. Even Cowgirls Get Sad, the new album by the Northern Belle lead singer Stein Andreassen. And that was a prime example of the poppy Americana that the band have perfected in the nearly 12 years that they've been around, and blazing a trail in Scandinavia when it comes to contemporary roots music. That song was 10 Lilacs, one of only 8 tracks on this album, which is a bit less than most of their others, but it is filled with just as many great songs. So hello again and welcome again to this week's edition of the International Americana Music Show. I'm Michael Park, as I mentioned, and when I was putting today's playlist together, I thought it made sense to play this next song next, as it's by another artist from Scandinavia, from Sweden, and who I discovered when I saw them in the top 20 of this month's Euro Americana chart. They are Sina and the Fireflies, and this track, Snap Your Fingers, is on their new album, which is called Good Old Music.

And that was some good old new music by a band who, I think it's safe to say, have been making good old music longer than anyone else on the programme today. And if you thought the singer there sounded like Mick Jagger, then that's because it was indeed Mick Jagger. You may or may not know that the Rolling Stones released their gazillionth album over the summer. I missed it when I was away, but given that some of the songs on it, like the one I just played, Ringing Hollow, have that Americana Wild Horses vibe to them, then it is an album that has been getting some attention of late. And so in case you didn't know that they did have a new record out, or perhaps that they were even still going, or indeed perhaps why, then I thought I would play you something from their album, which is called Foreign Tongues, and play it immediately after a track from an album called Good Old Music, which is the new one by Sina and the Fireflies from Sweden. Sina, who is Sina Samuelsson, has released a few solo albums in the past, but this appears to be the first one credited to her and her band. Now, talking of credits, last month while I was away, I was delighted that four singer-songwriters all agreed and were all kind enough to stand in for me while I was away with my family. So I wanted to credit them with giving me the chance to get away with my family for a summer break. And I said to them all, play whatever international Americana you would like to, and please feel free to play your own music on the show as well. Three of them took me up on that offer, but one didn't. So I thought I would play one of her songs today, ahead of her new album coming out later this year. From New Zealand, this is Kieran Fields.

Not yet sure when Kieran Fields, and that was, will be releasing her new album, but you can find that great song of hers on one of her two previous albums, both of which, I know I am not alone in thinking, are fantastic records, and both of which have afforded Kieran the opportunity not only to afford to buy some really nice hats, but also to continue to make great passion-filled music on any day of the week.

Simone Lincoln and Matt Evans, Paper Verses, and their song Saturday from their 10-track debut album Windstill, which has just come out this month. Now, next month, the new album by Australian Geordie Lane is going to be released. And while he has put out some other records in the past few years, including mainly revamped or reinterpreted versions of some of his earlier songs, as well as an EP or two, this is going to be his first album filled with new songs since 2018. The single from it has just come.

A song from an album that came out a few months ago. That was Fire by Whitehorse, the Canadian duo, who released their first album way back in 2011. But as we heard from the Rolling Stones earlier, that's practically yesterday, as Mick and Keith and Co. released their first album in 1964. And actually, for both them and Whitehorse, their debut records were both eponymous ones. Anyway, Whitehorse's latest one is called All I Want Is All of It. And before that, Australian singer-songwriter Geordie Lane, who, as far as I'm aware, has never released an eponymous album, and nor is he about to, as his new one is going to be called Habitual. And the song from it that I played was New Sun. And it is a sunset that is going to bring this edition of the programme to a close today, after we've heard six other songs before it in the next part of the programme, which is coming up after I have had the chance to tell you that you're listening to the International Americana Music Show. And my name is Michael Park. So back to the music, and actually quite far back in time to before even the Rolling Stones were around. This is another Canadian duo on the programme today, Bassett.

Irish Millie, a new name to the programme, but not to Canadians, perhaps, as she is from that country and has, to date, released an album or an EP every year for the past 3 years. Her latest record contains 7 tracks, is called Can You See Me, and that song from it was Try. Well, before Irish, it was the duo Bassett, 2 S's, 1 T, and their Kitchen Song that I played is the first single, I think it is, from what is going to be their sophomore album, to be called Human Nature, and due for release in November. Excited to hear that, as I really like their first one. And talking of first ones, as this week's Something New track, I'm going to play you a song from the debut album, released this week, by the final Canadian artist on the programme today, Emmett Morris. But it is not going to be the final song on the programme today. I'm going to mix things up a bit for, I guess you could call it, narrative reasons today. But as the song by Emmett Morris is this week's Something New track, ahead of it, as I'm not going to mix things up completely, is the Something Old track, which this week comes not from an album 10 years old, but rather from one that is 20 years old this year, by an Australian singer-songwriter who released his first album 30 years ago this year, Matt Ellis.

Something Old and Something New songs released 20 years apart there. Matt Ellis, who you heard first, his song 10:15 on the 405, a time on the famously crowded California Highway, is on his album Tell the People, one of his many memorable ones. And then you just heard Emmett Morris with a song from his new debut album, The Old Way, which is this week's newest release. And that song was Fair City, about Dublin, Ireland, which I am emphasising, as this next song is by a band from Ireland and one who have just started a two-week US tour. They're called Gaddon and they describe themselves as having two fiddles, a banjo and unstoppable energy.

Gadden's website is gaddenband.com, and you could see them in Illinois, Wisconsin, Iowa, Missouri, or Indiana before they head back to Ireland in October. Okay, so to the final two songs on the programme today, and the reasons these two songs are the ones that I thought I would close with today is because they also allow me to play something else new and something else a bit old, and mention, once again, a tour. If you heard the programme last week, you may remember me playing a song by Englishman Ed Blunt, who I discovered because he was one of the artists supporting another Englishman, Henry Grace, on his current UK tour. Well, I wanted to play another of the Englishmen supporting Henry at some of his other gigs, and then I thought I would play a song by Henry as well. So I've picked an America on My Mind track by him called Midnight Sunset from his now five-year-old Alive in America album. But first, two things. The first is that the artist on tour with Henry is called Thomas Holder, and you're about to hear his song Oldest Friend. And second, as I love the way Henry's song Midnight Sunset ends, I thought I would let it play us out today, which also helps ensure that I managed to fit in all of the songs today. So it is here that I bid you farewell this week, till next week, and remind you that this has been the International Americana Music Show, and my name's Michael Park. Thanks for tuning in today, everyone, and safe travels.

0: In 1958, Mexican-American rock and roll pioneer Ritchie Valens unleashed La Bamba on the world. Chances are you've heard it. But what you might not know is that La Bamba comes from a style of Mexican music with deep African roots. Georges Collinet with you on Afropop Worldwide from PRX. On today's program, we trace the musical legacy of Africa in Mexico.
1: When I hear Afro-Mexican, I usually think of the very fundamental ethnicity in the component of Mexican culture that has been erased from cultural memory.
0: As ethnomusicologist Alejandro Madrid suggests, the African contribution to Mexico has been little discussed over the years, but it turns out that Mexico has a rich black history. In this Hip Deep edition, we take a road trip across Mexico to explore that history through sound and via conversations with musicians, scholars, journalists, and ordinary Mexicans. Up ahead, we learn how Son Jarocho music became cool again after being rescued from near extinction. Then we visit Afro-Mexican communities in the Costa Chica region, fighting for cultural recognition. And we'll stop by the Golden Age dance halls of Mexico City and hear how the Afro-Cuban danzón became the sound of the nation. All that and more ahead on La Bamba, the Afro-Mexican story. To start us off, here is a song by Jarana Beat, a U.S.-based group that draws on Afro-Mexican sounds. This is Y Nada Más.

That was Inadamas by Haranabit. I'm Georges Collinet with La Bamba, the Afro-Mexican story on Afropop Worldwide. Okay, so when you tell people you're doing a radio show on Afro-Mexican music, a common response to get, even in Mexico, is there's no such thing as

0: Afro-Mexican music. There are no black people in Mexico. Well, wrong. Which is why we're going to start today with a little history lesson. Allow me to introduce our first guest.
1: My name is Ben Vinson.
0: Ben is professor at Johns Hopkins University and author of several books about Afro-Mexican history.
1: The history is not an exclusive story of slavery. As the Spaniards arrived, they brought with them African auxiliaries who came, in some cases as slaves, in some cases as workers and field hands and conquerors, quite frankly.
0: As the conquest went on, much of Mexico's indigenous population began to die off from disease. And to fill the labor shortage, enslaved Africans were brought in large numbers. Then, starting around 1640, the importation of slaves fell off sharply. Blacks in Mexico began to blend in with European and indigenous populations of the country, more so than anywhere else in Latin America.
1: By 1810 or so, 10% of the population of Mexico is peoples of African descent, 10%. That is roughly analogous to the population here in the United States at that particular moment in time.
0: One place where blacks thrived in colonial Mexico was military service. In the 18th century, Afro-Mexicans often dominated local militias. As a result, some of Mexico's great military heroes were of African descent. For example, José Morelos.
1: Really a major guerrilla fighter that helped liberate Mexico with the assistance of other peoples of African descent. According to rumor, he wore a what we might call a stocking cap, really a handkerchief over his head to hide his curly locks so that people wouldn't see him as someone of African descent.
0: Even more renowned, Vicente Guerrero.
1: Vicente Guerrero, of course, was one of the presidents of Mexico, Barack Obama, 1829, if you will, and in fact was responsible for abolishing slavery.
0: These are the kind of people who have entire Mexican states named after them. We're talking major figures in the national consciousness. Yet, their African heritage was never celebrated. And here is why.
1: But what happens is that beginning in 1820s, when Mexico liberates itself from Spain, there's a new dialogue that starts to arise around citizenry.
0: Cultural theorists of the time come up with the idea of Mexico's raza cósmica, a powerful cosmic race that emerges out of the mix of European and indigenous bloodlines.
1: The moment had passed to really integrate Afro-Mexicans into the national image. Native populations were embraced and extolled in the sensibility of the nation.
0: At the same time, other African-descended peoples from places like Cuba, the U.S., and Jamaica begin to settle in Mexico.
1: What happens is that as these new blacks come in from other parts of the world, they create a convenient mechanism for Mexican politicians, etc., to say that we don't have blacks here. These are foreigners. So it's an out for Mexican politicians that they used because, quite frankly, in the 19th century, it wasn't great to depict your country as having peoples of African descent.
0: Yet African descent was and still is there in Mexico. You just need to know where to look.
1: If you look at the surnames of certain individuals, sometimes you'll see someone named Juan Pardo or Julia Moreno, literally meaning Julia Black, Juan Brown. Those are clues to possible Afro-Mexican links that go back for generations.
0: Beyond these ancestral links, there are certain regions of the country where black heritage is more visible. One is Veracruz State on the Caribbean coast. Another is the Costa Chica of Guerrero on the Pacific side. Recently, there's been a new wave of interest in exploring all of this heritage in Mexico. No es paranoia este prejuicio, no es fácil siempre entrar a los lugares por la puerta de servicio. Vivimos en el mito del mestizo y democracia racial, de la armonía nacional.
1: Beginning in the 1980s, something came about known as the Mexican Third Route Movement. It was a kind of government-sponsored initiative that sought to look at all of Mexico's heritage, but specifically looking at its third root or its black root. And this has led to an efflorescence, if you will, of kind of cultural re-engagement. Dance groups, theater groups, radio shows, Afro-Mexican hip-hop, lots of other things that are taking place.
0: Which brings us to our main topic today, music. There are several types of music associated with Afro-Mexicans, but the most well-known is son jarocho. Here's a song from one of the greats, Afro-Mexican harpist and singer, La Negra Graciana.

0: Son Jarocho from La Negra Graciana. To research this program, our producer Marlon Bishop crisscrossed Mexico by car, meeting with musicians and local experts. His first stop was in southern Veracruz, a small town called Chinameca.
1: Chinameca is much like any other small town in Mexico. Cinderblock homes painted in bright hues, the aroma of marinated pork hanging in the air. I'm here for the town's Fiesta Patronal, or annual Saints Day party. Every town in Mexico has one. It's not unlike a country fair in the U.S. There are carnival games and a Ferris wheel, and even one of those swinging boat rides. But there's also something else. Off to one side of town, there's a stage set up with bands playing Son Jarocho, the folk music of Veracruz. People clap politely after each group, but the stage show isn't why people are here. Not really. They're here for the fandango. Four guys haul out a small wooden platform and plop it down in the middle of the street. A couple of people approach the platform and begin to strum jaranas, a kind of stringed instrument similar to a guitar.

0: Soon, there are maybe 50 musicians, all playing at once. Finally, a couple gets up on the platform and begins to dance, stomping rhythmically. And just like that, the music gets a drum beat. The dancers keep their upper bodies rigid as their feet fly. They never touch, yet there's a certain sexiness to the dance as they flirtatiously circle each other, eyes locked. After a few minutes, they leave the stage, and another couple replaces them. The fandango is the combination of a jam session and a dance party, and it's where Son Jarocho really lives, not in concert halls or three-minute recordings. Take it from Eliel Torres, a member of legendary Jarocho group Mono Blanco.
1: The cool thing about the fandango is that one song can last between 1 minute and a whole day. I once was at a festival where I played El Siquisiri from 3 a.m. until noon the next day.
0: This can happen because in Son Jarocho, songs don't really have set lyrics. The musicians take turns singing versos, little stanzas of poetry. Meanwhile, others take solos on their instruments. Like in jazz, a song isn't a strict roadmap. It's more like a suggestion, a framework for the music to grow out of.

0: Okay, so there's one key thing about this fandango that I haven't told you about yet. Almost everyone here is in their teens and early 20s. Jose Luis Hernandez is 18.
1: Aquí en el estado de Veracruz, ya el son jarocho ahorita se ve como una moda.
2: Here in Veracruz State, son jarocho is in style for young people. Kids seek out son jarocho because it's like, my friend is playing jarana, and I want to play jarana too.
0: I ask Viviriana Facundo, another young partygoer, why she likes son jarocho. Her answer, la convivencia, a great Spanish word that means basically the way we live together. She says the son jarocho scene is like a family.
3: Because it's not something you do yourself. You get together with others and mix and meet new people that you get along with and who have similar tastes as you.
0: These are, mind you, hyper-connected 21st century kids. They hang out on Facebook all day and have Lady Gaga ringtones on their phones. But at the same time, Veracruz has become this alternate universe where young people, a lot of them at least, have become really passionate about their traditional culture. How did this happen? Well, it's a long story. Here to help us out is Alejandro Madrid.
4: I'm associate professor of Latin American and Latino studies at the University of Illinois at Chicago.
0: Okay, time for a little Son Jarocho 101.
4: The Son Jarocho is part of a larger complex of music in Mexico, the complex of Son music.
0: Son draws from Spanish poetic forms and is played on different string instruments with roots in medieval Spain. But in Veracruz, there was another element. During the colonial era, the city of Veracruz was the port of entry for everything coming into Mexico, including the slave trade. As a result, the region has historically been home to a large number of people of African ancestry.
4: So Son Jarocho is in a way, the sound of the racial and cultural mixing that was taking place in Veracruz. The incorporation of the wooden dance floor where people do the zapateado. People tend to believe that comes from the African traditions.
0: Jarocho, by the way, is a nickname for people and things from Veracruz. It started out as an insult.
4: But I think what most people mean when they use the word jarocho today is they mean sort of irreverent, and they claim that this is sort of one of the characteristics of the people of Veracruz. They don't take themselves very seriously.
0: Son jarocho developed in Veracruz over the centuries, but it didn't really leave until the 20s, when the Mexican government started sending anthropologists to go around Mexico and document the country's folklore, state by state. The first well-known jarocho recording artist was Andres Huesca, who was basically like the 1930s Jimi Hendrix of the jarocho folk harp. Just listen to him shred this thing.

0: mujeres suaves este son. Eso es un jarocho que bailaba Don Simón. 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Este es un costeño tan bonito y singular.
1: That was La Cumbamba by Andres Huesca and his trio Huracana. Huesca achieved a little bit of fame for Son Jarocho in Mexico City as early as the 30s, but the music really blew up during the presidential campaign of 1946.
2: One of the candidates for the Mexican presidency happened to be from Veracruz, and there was all this push of culture from Veracruz, and among this culture was Son Jarocho, which is said to be the favorite music of this candidate.
1: The candidate's name was Miguel Alemán, and he won.
2: So during his period as president in the 1950s, Son Jarocho sort of became popular again because of political reasons, basically.
1: During these years, artists like Andres Huesca became big film stars, and one Son Jarocho song in particular became omnipresent.

0: La Bamba is one of the most traditional Son Jarocho songs, said to date back to the 17th century. Whoever originally wrote it, it was a 17-year-old Mexican-American kid from Los Angeles who immortalized it. Richard Valenzuela, better known as Richie Valens, was a rock and roll teen sensation of Chicano heritage. In 1958, Valens signed a recording contract with Del Rey Records and put out a few singles that vaulted him to superstardom before dying tragically in a plane crash less than a year later. One of the first singles was a cover of La Bamba. It taught teens around the world to sing along. No soy marinero, soy capitán, soy capitán. Yo no soy marinero. After the La Bamba craze passed, Jarocho died down again. But towards the end of the 70s, there was another revival.
1: In the 1970s, there was this movement of music throughout Latin America that emphasized local folk traditions.
0: They were musicians like Victor Jara in Chile or Carlos Puebla in Cuba, young, politically left, and searching for musical identities in indigenous and Afro-Latino traditions. And this part of the story brings us back to why all those kids in Chinameca were proudly strumming their jaranas. Just a short drive from there in Jaltipan is a lime green compound called the Center for Son Jarocho Documentation. On Thursday evenings, its courtyard fills with children who come for the weekly jarana workshop. For 15 years, the class has been taught by Benito Cortez, who believes teaching Son Jarocho is about more than strumming patterns.
2: El Son Jarocho, al final de cuentas, más que un género musical, es todo un complejo.
3: Son Jarocho, in the end, is more than a genre of music. It's a whole complex of cultural codes that you use not just to have fun, but for communication. And this is really important.
2: Y eso es muy importante, ¿no?
0: Benito is a member of Los Cojelites, one of the country's top Son Jarocho groups. Here at the center, the band all lives together, cooks together, and of course, plays music together.

0: Both the band and the center were started by a guy named Ricardo Perry.
1: 30, 35 years ago, Son Jarocho was in a bad state.
0: Ricardo grew up in Jaltipan, but had left to pursue an academic career in literature. During the Mexican economic crisis of 1994, he returned home to check on his parents and saw what he felt was a cultural crisis in his hometown.
2: Era el relevo de generación en generación donde los padres le enseñaban a los hijos.
1: Traditionally, the son was passed down from generation to generation, from father to son. But this system broke due to the process of industrialization. Another society came to impose their way of life on us, and it began to extinguish the son jarocho.
0: Watered down versions of son jarocho could be found serenading tables in tourist towns. But the real stuff, the community fandangos, were fading. And so, Ricardo started working with like-minded artists to set up jarocho workshops.
1: And this began to bring back son jarocho.
0: Since then, things have really turned around. And it's not just because of Los Cojelites. They're one of several bands that are taking part in this revival, alongside older groups like Son de Madera and Mono Blanco. Together, they've created a new model for a band, one that goes beyond performing and recording. They see themselves more as cultural workers, researching, documenting, and most importantly, teaching the music. After the workshop, Ricardo and Los Cojelites close up the center for the night. It's hard work to keep the place going. They don't charge a single peso for the classes, and the government offers zero support. The place basically runs on their shared passion to help revive the culture. I had to ask Ricardo, why? Why really is it so important for people to maintain their traditions?
2: Eso es lo que nos da la identidad, ¿no? El querer ser lo que nosotros somos, ¿no? Y defender eso que somos aquí.
1: This is what gives us our identity. It gives us the desire to be who we are and to defend who we are. Our foods, our ways of being, our language.
2: Entonces, eso es lo que nos hace, pues,
1: all this makes us into
2: alguien.
1: Somebody.
0: This is what Son Jarocho teaches, that where you're from is more than just a place. It's everything you are, and it's worth fighting for.

0: That was Los Cojolites with El Palomo. The Son Jarocho revival isn't just in Veracruz. Some of the biggest and boldest fandangos are happening in the U.S. From Texas to Chicago, a new generation of Chicano youth are flocking to the genre. But there's a twist with the U.S. Jarocho groups. They're often closely tied to political activism, and one such band is Las Cafeteras. Band member Daniel French told us the story of how a group of young L.A. activists found their musical calling.
1: A lot of us met at a community garden called the South Central Farm. It was the largest urban garden in the U.S., and hundreds of families were eating organic food that they were growing themselves in, like, really poor South L.A. neighborhood. We learned Son Jarocho music at our community center called the Eastside Cafe. So we turned from like a Son Jarocho student group playing more and more over time and turned into a band. Canonized Son Jarocho bands came through and gave us workshops, you know, Los Cojolites. And they would sit there with us maybe for like 2 hours and just be like, you don't have the strum right. Just keep doing it, you know?

0: Yeah, so in California, there's a big, you know, Son Jarocho movement. They call it the Movimiento Jaranero or Jaranero movement. Son Jarocho is very accessible. Once you have a jarana, it's very easy to sort of get in the mix because of the fandango. The fandango allows for people to not have to be experts to participate. It allows for people to kind of absorb what's going on and just jump in. If you know a couple chords, you can kind of like fumble through it. Also, Son Jarocho is very improvisational. So like it invites you to make up your own story, and you're dancing in the fandango and you start like saying like how cute that girl is who's dancing and how you'd like to talk to her after the fandango or whatever, you know, like how smoggy LA air is. We basically play music that's inspired by Son Jarocho music, but we'll throw in like ska or hip hop or a little bit of cumbia. I grew up going to spoken word slams and like emceeing and freestyling all the time. So we break stuff down in hip hop and we'll break down, you know, colonialism or like Mexican history and how one of the major generals in the Mexican Revolution was Afro-Mexican.
1: The Underground Railroad also ran south, which led black folks to freedom with Mexico right there to receive them.
0: Man, in LA, there's tension often between black and brown people, African-American communities and Latino communities. And so we use Son Jarocho as a way to uplift the narrative that we share as people of color, stories of struggle, stories of freedom, stories of joy through struggle. Fandango is a participatory space, man. It's the sort of democracy or environment where everyone can be. Within a structure, they can kind of do their thing. And I think that those are the kinds of spaces we want to create where people can just be. And so for us, man, it's Son Jarocho is a way to uplift people, invite them to tell their stories, and look at each other and see, like, man, we share this world. And we want to invite people to say, how can we make it better together?

0: That was Las Cafeteras with their take on Chuchumbe, a Son Jarocho standard. Well, one question that their story brings up is, why Son Jarocho? There are dozens of folkloric music styles in Mexico. Why has this one become this potent symbol of Chicano identity? Ethnomusicologist Alejandro Madrid says it all comes down to the essence of the fandango.
1: The fandango is the community celebration, and this is what makes Son Jarocho very different from other more commercial types of Latino music.
0: So in the U.S., where a lot of value is placed on individualism, Son Jarocho is a form of rebellion.
1: It's basically going against the mainstream culture. They are emphasizing community. They're emphasizing relations with family, with friends, as opposed to emphasizing individual success. So in that sense, it is kind of revolutionary. It's very radical in terms that, you know, it goes against a central belief of American culture. El son jarocho es la bandera de un pueblo en acción.

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Visit afropop.org for detailed accounts of our trip to Mexico. Photos, playlists, and a short documentary series we filmed and produced in Mexico. All that at afropop.org. Coming up, we hear about chilena and cumbia from the Afro-Mexican communities of the Costa Chica. And we check out the lavish danzón ballrooms of Mexico City. I'm Georges Collinet, and you're listening to Afropop Worldwide from PRX.

0: Okay, we're back and heading across to Mexico's Pacific coast. Just south of Acapulco in the state of Guerrero is a stretch of coast known as the Costa Chica. It's the part of the country with the strongest Afro-Mexican presence. Historian Ben Vinson sets the scene for us.
1: This is an area that until the 1960s or so was, as some have described, a region forgotten in time. There's a part of the country that didn't get highways until the 1960s. And so, given its isolation and exclusion, this was a part of the country that has developed its Afro-descendant population from the colonial times with minimal interruption from outside.
0: The Costa Chica is made up of sleepy, sun-drenched towns like Cruz Grande, where we met Afro-Mexican activist Benigno Gallardo. Benigno leads an organization called the National Afro-Mexican Movement. Their goal is to have Afro-Mexicans officially recognized as an ethnic minority.
2: We understand that if the government recognized us, we would receive the resources to invest in the research and diffusion of our culture.
0: The government provides special economic support to native communities. The way Benigno sees it, the Afro-Mexicans of the Costa Chica are a unique group and should receive the same support as well.
2: There are many things we need to conserve. The son de artesa, our dances.
0: Son de artesa, also known as the chilena, is the traditional music of the coast. Here's an example. La San Marqueña by Los Hermanos Molina.

0: cuando no había tanta sonorización.
1: When there wasn't so many sound systems, all the dances here were done with harps and guitars. Not anymore. Little by little, it's dying out.
0: Ahora no. Entonces poco a poco lo vamos perdiendo.
2: Benigno took us to see his cousin, Lalo Gallardo, who brought out his harp and performed a chilena for us, accompanied by his two teenage sons. Lalo comes from a long line of traditional musicians. His father and grandfather were both important composers.

0: La chilena, pues, son, según los comentarios de mi papá, de otros señores, que viene de la cueca.
1: The chilena, according to my father, came from the cueca.
2: La cueca is a folk dance from Chile. According to legend, it was brought here long ago by Chilean sailors headed to California during the gold rush. Afro-Mexicans then took it and adapted it to their tastes. Lalo is now one of the last harpists on the coast.
0: Y así hemos tratado de alimentar esto, conservarlo.
1: And we've tried to nurture this, to conserve it, because it's not something that's going to make us rich. We do this because we like it and because it's the tradition of our family.
2: Well, there is no way to make a living playing chilenas anymore. Lalo does mariachi gigs to get by. Benigno, the activist, hopes that Afro-Mexican recognition will change that by bringing in funds to support artists like Lalo. The problem is that not everybody is on board with the idea.
3: We would go to these meetings and they would tell us there are no black people in Mexico. We would tell them that yes, there were. But the paradox was that we'd come back to the coast and the black people themselves didn't want to be black.
2: Despite the flurry of interest in all things Afro-Mexican, the community itself has been ambivalent about embracing a black identity. Here's local journalist and poet Eduardo Añorve.
4: La gente aquí habla de términos más concretos, más sencillos como lo costeño, ¿no?
5: People here use other terms for themselves, such as coast people.
4: No hay mucha preocupación por llamarse.
5: There's not much preoccupation with defining oneself.
2: Eduardo says, for example, he only started to think of himself as Afro-Mexican when he left the Costa Chica to go to university, and people saw him differently.
4: Yo no sabía que era negro.
5: I didn't know I was black. Because when you live here, you don't have to know what you are. You just are. And it was traumatic for me to find out that I was, at first, because blackness is always associated with negative things.
2: Benigno's National Afro-Mexican Movement has been working to change that. In 2012, they sent out a survey and found 100,000 people in Guerrero State that chose to identify themselves as Afro-Mexican, more than ever before.
6: To some extent, people have to self-identify.
2: This is Anita Gonzalez, author of a book about Costa Chica dance and performance called Afro-Mexico, Dancing Between Myth and Reality.
6: The whole idea of being Afro-Mexican is a new idea to Mexico. So there's a political battle to have people named Afro-Mexican so that resources then can then be directed to very poor communities who have been discriminated against because of their skin color. It's like naming the beast is the first step, and then funding the beast is the second step. And then all of that is different from how people see themselves and their personal identity. And you have all of those factors arguing over one another in Mexico.
2: Yep, it's pretty complicated. But Eduardo Añorve, the poet we just heard from, says that to understand the soul of the Costa Chica, you have to leave the politics aside and take a close look at the music. There you'll find songs about the difficult life of a fisherman or the beauty of a dark-skinned woman.

But Eduardo says you have to look beyond the chilena to the music people actually still listen to on the coast. Cumbia. The Costa Chica has developed its own unique style of cumbia, defined by fast tempos and reverby guitar licks.

The songs, Eduardo says, contain hints to deeply held cultural values. Take, for example, this song, Vida del Campesino, or Life of a Peasant by Bertín Gómez.

0: Él dice, se viene el tiempo de agua.
1: He says, if the waters come, I'll work the earth and make money. Then with this money that I'll earn, I'll spend it all enjoying myself. I'll go out partying.
0: Hay una filosofía allí.
1: And there's a philosophy there.
0: Pero a veces,
1: but we're sometimes not taught to see it. I had to go through a whole process before I saw the beauty in it.
0: Para ver esa belleza.
2: Sometimes the Costa Chica's Afro-Mexican heritage isn't expressed just in the lyrics, but in the rhythms. There's another style of dance music here that sounds like nothing else in Mexico. It's called merequetengue. Here's a taste by Orquesta La Barredora.

0: Julia, merequetengue by Orquesta La Barredora. 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Okay, the African presence in Mexican music isn't just about Afro-Mexicans. Mexico has long been a hub for Afro-Cuban music, from son to mambo and salsa. And for the final chapter of today's episode, we leave the coast and head to the dance halls of Mexico City, where a vintage Cuban music style is still all the rage. Producer Marlon Bishop picks up the story.
1: I'm at a dance class at a cultural center in Mexico City. Four couples are trying to pull off a new move. This is danzón, and according to teacher Beatriz Almanza, it takes a lot of work to do it right.
2: El danzón es un baile pues complejo que se requiere de disciplina.
3: Danzón is a complex dance that requires discipline. It requires careful listening to the music. It requires learning the steps.
1: The class is taught by Beatriz and her husband Fernando. The two met as students at a danzón class themselves, many moons ago. 15 years later, in 2010, they became the national danzón champions. For Beatriz, it's much more than an ordinary dance.
2: Me transmite una sensación de libertad.
3: It brings me a sensation of freedom, of pleasure. It invites you to enjoy life.
1: Wow, I'll have what she's having. By now, you might be wondering, what the heck is danzón anyway?
4: The danzón is a dance form that came from the black neighborhoods of Matanzas, Cuba.
1: This is ethnomusicologist Alejandro Madrid, who we heard from earlier in the show. He has a book coming out about danzón later this year.
4: It was developed by black musicians who played a type of music that was coming out of the habanera and the counter dance.
1: So we're talking Cuban music from before the days of the mambo or the cha-cha-cha. It has this kind of grand stateliness to it, like European formal dance music with a little Afro-Cuban twist.

0: That was Papa Montero by the orchestra of Antonio Maria Romeo. Now, take a look at a map. Cuba is so close to Mexico, they're practically touching.
1: Cuba was sort of in the middle of the way between Spain and Mexico, so everything passed through Cuba, going to Spain or going to Mexico.
0: By the early 20th century, Mexico City is full of Cubans.
1: There's many, many, many Cubans, musicians and also actors and actresses. The entertainment industry in Mexico was very strong, and during the 20th century was probably the strongest in Latin America. You know, people who were making movies or playing music, they went to Mexico because this was where their careers would be launched.
0: Everything Cuban was perennially in style. When danzón came, Mexicans thought it was the coolest thing since café con leche. It took off here, but it took off in kind of its own direction.
1: What happened in Mexico is that it developed into a very unique Mexican tradition in terms of the type of ensemble that was playing the music and how they were playing the music. And it was so pervasive that some people began to think that it was actually a Mexican genre of music.
0: Where the Cuban sound was more delicate with flutes and violins, Mexican danzón was all about big brassy orchestras and booming kettle drums. Take it from Mexican danzón composer and bandleader Alejandro El Chamaco Aguilar.
2: El danzón mexicano es más rumboso, más alegre.
3: The Mexican danzón has more rumba. It's more upbeat. It really lets the danzón blossom.
0: One of the most famous bandleaders of the early period back in the 20s was the timbal player Consejo Valiente, nicknamed Acerina. Acerina was actually born in Cuba, but lived most of his life in Mexico, and is thought of today as a Mexican danzón artist. This is his classic, Nereidas.

0: That's Acerina y su Danzanera with Nereidas. As it happened, danzón was getting popular in Mexico the same time another cultural industry in Mexico was booming, the film industry.
1: I would say that in the 1930s and 1940s, practically every single film will have, at some point, one danzón played in it. The first sound film in Mexico, Santa, actually has a very interesting scene in which the main character is teaching someone else how to dance the danzón.
2: Santa, quiero que me enseñes a bailar danzón.
0: At the height of the danzón craze in the 40s and 50s, there were dozens of salones, or dance halls, in Mexico City. In the 60s, they started to disappear, but not entirely. Since 1937, Salón Los Ángeles has stood on a quiet block near downtown. Tuesday nights, they still host danzón orchestras. Walking into the Los Angeles feels like walking straight into a classic Mexican movie. The hall is massive and harshly lit, its walls covered with old photos. On the dance floor, about 100 mostly older couples carefully measure their steps as danzón blares from the bandstand. Arturo Castañeda is 65 and has been coming here for 40 years.
3: Many of the dance halls have closed by now. The Salón Los Angeles is the only traditional one that's still around.
0: Arturo met his wife, Gloria, dancing here. She says danzón has helped keep their fires burning over the years.
4: El danzón es, para mí, es un baile muy sensual, sexy.
5: Danzón for me is a really sexy dance because you dance really close to your partner. You have him right here in front of you. If you love the person, it feels really nice.
0: The dancers are dressed to the nines in glittery dresses and zoot suits. If you ask any of them, they'll tell you. Danzón is as Mexican as mariachi. Case in point, César Gallardo.
6: Afortunadamente, yo creo que se baila mejor danzón aquí que en Cuba.
7: We dance better than the Cubans. Even though it's from Cuba, we dance danzón better here.
0: According to Alejandro Madrid, however, this idea is a relatively recent invention.
1: So in a sense, the Mexicanization of these Cuban sounds has to do with a nostalgic look at the past. And many of these people look at those movies and they identify the sense of nationality with this music that back then was considered Cuban and was considered foreign and was considered black. But now, when people look back at the 1950s, they don't look at this music as being foreign. They hear this music as being Mexican music.
0: They might have a point. Danzón has plenty of fans in Cuba, but in Mexico, it's gone through a real renaissance in recent years, with dance academies opening all over the country and over a dozen danzón orchestras working in Mexico City alone. And even though it's likely that few of the dancers at the Salón Los Ángeles feel a connection to Mexico's African heritage, the so-called third root, maybe this identification with the Afro-Cuban danzón is a subconscious way of reclaiming that history. Or maybe not. Maybe we should just take the advice of dancer César Gallardo.
7: All kinds of music are nice, but you really feel the danzón. It gets in you. You can't explain the feeling of dancing it. You just have to try it.
0: Why bother trying to understand the Mexican relationship to danzón with words when you could just do it with your feet?

the Danzón Orchestra of Chamaco Aguilar with El Violín Encantado. Well, that's all we have time for today. I hope you enjoyed our Afro-Mexican road trip. For more info, photos, playlists, and travel journals, visit our website, afropop.org. There's a lot of cool Afro-Mexican material up there, including a short documentary series we filmed in Mexico. You can find us on Facebook and follow us on X at AfropopWW.

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0: Thanks to Anita Gonzalez, Alejandro Madrid, Ben Vinson, Eduardo Añorbe, Benigno Gallardo, Ricardo Perry, Miguel Zamudio, Jose Luis, and Nikki Nakasawa for their help with this program. Additional thanks to Valerie Maczak, Ali Silver, Alexandra Hall, Greta Johnson, and Katie Ricciardi. My Afropop partner is Sean Barlow. 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

I'm John DiLiberto, and you're hearing echoes from PRX. Feeling a little nostalgic in this hour, so I'm going to be dipping back into some older music. It's going to include a wonderful singer-songwriter from Maine, Carolyn Curry, and we'll hear Enya from her third recording, Shepherd Moon. I've also got Baka Beyond. They're a long, live world fusion group, initially inspired by the music of Baka Pygmies. You remember when that was all the rage back in the 1990s? They merged that with Celtic music.

music by Baka Beyond, but it's not all nostalgia today. I have new music from electronic artist Alan Holmes. It's ahead on Echoes. Here's Mythos and a track off of their compilation album, 25, and this is one of the new tunes they put on it, Legacy.

Echoes from PRX, and I'm John DiLibretto. Coming up, I've got music by Bodie Hart. This actually includes members of Krishna Das's band, and those members include Mark Egan, who you might recall as the original bassist of the Pat Metheny Group. That's coming up, but first, here's Randall Meek. His album Longings is pretty much an homage to Hawaii, where he now lives. But this tune is an homage to another place in Colorado. It's called Boulder Sunrise.

going back to 1998 and the album Journey Between by Baka Beyond. That was a mountain song, really wonderful group, and they're still around, I think. That came out of Bodhi Heart, which includes members of Krishna Das's band. Really cool recording called Love Rules. That was Lilies of the Field, and Carolyn Curry in there, Rolling Thunder, going back to her recording, Waves of Silence. Really beautiful track. Randall Meek up at the top. Coming up in the next half hour, I've got music from Robert Plant and Alison Krauss. You know, if you like what you hear in Echoes right now, and, you know, sometimes you want to hear it, but you can't do it when you want or where you are, you can do all of that with a subscription to Echoes Online. 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

You're hearing echoes from PRX, and I'm John DiLiberto. I've got some new music by Forrest Fang off the album Forever Cascades. But first, here's Holland Holmes. This is from his new album Emerald Waters Hydroelectric.

Forrest Fang definitely tapping his minimalist roots on that tune, The Clockmaker. It's from his latest album, Forever Cascades. That came out of Iona with Atmosphere of Miracles, When We See Beyond, from their album Another Realm. Iona, really cool progressive rock band from England, been around a long time. And Holland Holmes, up at the top, Hydroelectric, from his latest Emerald Waters. Coming up, Robert Plant and Alison Krauss. You can get a playlist for Echoes today on our website. Just go to echoes.org. That playlist will have links to these albums and tunes for you. Once again, it's at echoes.org. From her album, Shepherd Moon, is Enya with Ebudai.

The American dollar, separate but equal, and that came out of Robert Plant and Alison Krauss. It Don't Bother Me from their album Raise the Roof. And on the top, Enya with Abu Dhabi. I'm John DiLiberto. Thank you for being with me in this hour of Echoes today. If you want to get in touch with us, just go to echoes.org. Jeff Towne is the producer of the show. 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Additional funding comes from our PRX affiliate stations. We enter a state of grace in the next hour. I'm going back to a wonderful project from 2000 that combined Gregorian hymns and chants with electronics. It was called State of Grace. I've also got something from Blue Tech off his album Holotrope. It's ahead on Echoes from PRX.

Otmar Liebert from The Scent of Light. I've got that and music from Trent Moeller, a single off his latest album, Memoria. It's ahead on Echoes.

You're hearing Echoes from PRX, and I'm John DiLiberto. Coming up, music from Tropo off the album Siente Tu Corazón, but first, is 7 and 5 from Themes for a Gray Day.

From the album Siente Tu Corazón, Tropo with The Summoning. And that came out of State of Grace, a really interesting project from the turn of the century by Paul Schwartz. You might recall he also did an album called Aria. This album featured mostly vocals from Lisbeth Scott in kind of a Gregorian mode, but she wasn't on this particular track. And that came out of Marissa Nadler, All the Eclipses, from her EP, The Wrath of the Clouds. Up the top, 7 and 5. Coming up in the next half hour, I've got music from Bridget Bardini as Echoes continues from PRX. Did you know about the Echoes app? It's a way you can hear all kinds of music from the Echoes soundscape. You can dial up the Echoes podcast, listen to our live recordings, and check out what's coming up. 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

You are hearing Echoes from PRX, and I'm John DiLiberto. Something new from Trent Moeller ahead, but first is Otmar Liebert. This goes back to about 2008 and his album called The Scent of Light. This is kind of a long, languid track that really picks up with some nice electric guitar later on. It's called Silence, No More Longing.

album Holotrope, Blue Tack and Stone River and Shadow, and Trent Murder before that, No More, Kissing in the Rain, from the album Memoria. Up at the top, Ottmar Liebert. Coming up, I've got Stuart Copeland and Ricky Cage off their collaboration, Divine Tides. If you think you missed something I played on the show today, you can locate it in the playlist. That is at echoes.org, and that playlist has links to these albums and tunes. It's all at echoes, E-C-H-O-E-S, .org. Here's Bridget Bardini. This is a tune that's based around an old organ that she found in the street. This is one of the stories that she tells in her Echoes feature, which you can now hear in the Echoes podcast. Bridget Bardini from Starlight's Could Have Been.

0: Stuart Copeland and Ricky Cage with Wonders of Life from their album Divine Tides, and Bridget Bardini before that. Just one of the great albums from 2021, Stellar Lights. I'm John DiLiberto. Thank you so much for being with me in this hour of Echoes today. Jeff Towns, the producer of the show. 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
0: On a slow flow echoes, new music by Eric Volo. The prolific guitarist and electronic musician has a new album of more meditative pieces called Sojourns. We'll also hear something by Time Warp. I'm John DiLiberto, and I've got it on a slow flow echoes from PRX.

0: BBC World Service, it's 10 o'clock GMT. This is Oliver Conway with the newsroom. President Zelensky says the US has made a final decision to give Ukraine a license to produce Patriot missiles. We'll have the details. Also, there's praise for China's communist leader on his visit to the White House.
1: President Xi and I both understand that

0: 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First, our top stories.
1: BBC News with Moira Alderson. President Zelensky says that during their meeting in New York, President Trump reassured him he will grant Ukraine a licence to build Patriot air defence systems. These are critical for saving people's lives in Russian ballistic missile attacks. Here's Sasha Schlichter.
2: This was a classic case of Donald Trump blowing hot and cold. In July, out of the blue, he announced he'd be allowing Ukraine to start its own production of Patriots, only to reverse his stance 3 weeks later, saying America should be very careful about letting somebody build them. But now, Mr. Zelensky says, the final decision has been made, though there's been no confirmation from the White House. Even if the project does go ahead, it'll take at least 2 years to set up production. Patriots are too costly to be used against swarms of drones, but are the ideal weapon to protect the skies above Ukrainian cities from deadly ballistic missiles.
1: President Trump and the visiting Chinese leader Xi Jinping have toasted each other and their countries during a lavish state banquet at the White House. Mr. Trump acknowledged the two countries had different systems, but said they were getting on better than ever. Our business reporter Ijoma Nduke says despite discussions, ideological differences remained.
3: I think what's also worth highlighting is the difference in stance to AI between President Trump and President Xi. We know that Donald Trump wants to adopt a more hands-off approach to regulating the development of AI. And he's also played down warnings that AI could threaten humanity. And that's in stark contrast to Xi Jinping, who's urged for global regulation and cooperation. And when the leader arrived in Washington, he made quite pointed remarks about the importance of control over the technology remaining firmly in human hands.
1: As more clashes break out around Tigray in northern Ethiopia, internet services have been disrupted. This was confirmed to the BBC by a humanitarian worker in Tigray's capital, Mekele. Caleb Moges reports.
4: The disruption is particularly significant in Tigray, where a shortage of physical cash has left many residents dependent on mobile money, banking apps and other digital transactions. Duke Burbridge, an American humanitarian worker in Tigray's capital, Mekelle, says the disruption of telecom services will be devastating for everybody. The telecommunication disruption comes amid renewed clashes involving Tigray forces and their allies and Ethiopia's federal troops, with residents already reporting heightened tension and panic buying.
1: President Emmanuel Macron has welcomed Pope Leo to the Élysée Palace in Paris as the pontiff begins a four-day visit to France. The Pope said he was bringing a much-needed message of peace. He's also expected to warn about the risks of artificial intelligence during a speech at the headquarters of the UN's cultural organisation, UNESCO. World News from the BBC. The Philippine President Ferdinand Marcos Jr. says he's pardoned a former maid who narrowly escaped being executed by firing squad in Indonesia. Mary Jane Veloso, who is now 40, had been sentenced to death in 2010 in Indonesia after being found carrying heroin through an airport. She says she was tricked. Her case had drawn attention to the treatment of Philippine domestic workers abroad. Sarah Ilago, a Philippines congresswoman, said justice had finally been granted.
5: The granting of absolute pardon to Mary Jane Veloso is a victory of the people's movement who, for the past 15 years, have tirelessly fought and stood with her for justice.
1: The Grand Mufti in Saudi Arabia has called on the kingdom's soldiers to be ready to fight till their last breath, until the Iran-backed Houthis are ousted from power in Yemen. The rare message from the kingdom's top religious authority comes after weeks of escalating violence, with the Houthis attacking Saudi Arabia with drones and missiles, and the Saudis responding with airstrikes. Turkey is sending its top general to Riyadh to discuss ways of supporting Saudi Arabia. The Israeli army says two of its soldiers have been killed in northern Gaza after a drone they were operating accidentally exploded. The drone crashed on Thursday for unknown reasons inside their army post. They picked it up, but then it exploded. The military has temporarily grounded all small drones that carry explosive payloads. And marine scientists in Argentina say a bacterial infection is suspected of killing hundreds of baby whales in the region of Patagonia. They say dozens of dead southern right whale calves have washed up on beaches in Chubut province this week, continuing a trend that started in June. A possible human-related cause is not being ruled out. Despite the death, scientists say there are no medium-term fears for the region's population.

0: Nation. That's the latest BBC News.
1: You're listening to the newsroom from the BBC World Service with Oliver Conway. The latest phase of Russia's full-scale invasion of Ukraine has seen both nations launching long-range air attacks on each other. The damage on both sides has been enormous, particularly to energy facilities. But in terms of civilian casualties, it is Ukraine which has come off worse. Part of the problem is its shortage of missile interceptors. Stocks of US-supplied Patriots are particularly low. And during NATO's summit in Ankara in July, Donald Trump told Ukrainian President Volodymyr Zelensky to make them yourself. 3 weeks later, the US president changed his mind, saying America should be careful about letting somebody else build them. Now, Mr. Zelensky says a final decision has been made in the US. Well, our global affairs reporter, Sasha Schlichter, is looking at this for us. What's happened then?
2: Well, I think President Zelensky is keeping his fingers crossed because we know that Donald Trump can change his mind, you know, in one day, several times. So his latest opinion, according to Mr. Zelensky, is that the final decision has been made and there will be permission for Ukraine to produce its own missiles, its own Patriot interceptors. But it's funny that in July, Mr. Trump was so keen. He said it would be pretty cool to grant Ukraine the licenses. 3 weeks later, he said America should be very careful before granting Ukraine authorization, without any reference to the fact that he was very enthusiastic. So what happened between these two events? Who knows? Maybe Mr. Steve Witkoff had a conversation with his friend Vladimir Putin, and Mr. Putin gave him another history lesson and said that interceptor missiles in the hands of that Nazi, he calls him Nazi Zelensky, is a very dangerous thing. And Mr. Witkoff, of course, reported this straight to Mr. Trump. So it's all, you should be very, very sure-footed. And of course, Mr. Zelensky should be very careful not to antagonize Mr. Trump. So he never recalled him flipping over this issue. He just said it as it is.
1: But if and when Ukraine get these licenses, it won't be a magic bullet.
2: No, it takes months and months, up to 2 years, to set up production, you know, the building the engine, the rocket itself. The systems are there. It's just the rockets that are depleted. And, of course, even if it wanted to, Washington couldn't supply Ukraine now with ready-made rockets because its stocks have been depleted in the Middle East. And it's a very, very costly weapon, really costly weapon. It costs billions and billions. And they used it on nothing in the Middle East because they were so keen to show that it is such a victorious war on Iran. So now the Pentagon has its own stocks depleted. So all it can do is give a license to Ukraine to produce. But I must say that the war has changed completely. You know, Zelensky has said today that Ukraine is working on its own anti-ballistic system, which is called Freya, with the participation of several European countries.
1: Sasha, many thanks indeed, Sasha Schlichter there, our global affairs reporter. Well, staying with the mercurial US diplomacy, President Trump often rails against communism, calling it a mortal threat to American liberty. And yet he pulled out all the stops to impress the world's most powerful communist leader, Xi Jinping of China, on his visit to the White House. Mr. Trump, who described the Chinese leader as strong, fit and vibrant, said the two nations were getting on better than ever before. His only regret was that his new ballroom wasn't finished in time to host their dinner, and suggested to the assembled guests that they tour the construction site after the meal.
3: It's all lit up and looks beautiful. It's 1 year away from completion, the new ballroom that you've heard about, and you will see something that I think you will really love.
1: Well, China has its own issues with construction. It's currently suffering a long property slump after building too many homes. To try to stabilize its economy, China turned to exports with a record $1.2 trillion trade surplus last year. That's led to tensions with the US. But ahead of the summit, the two sides agreed to extend their truce in the tariff war. And at the dinner, President Xi said their talks had gone well.
4: President Trump and I had sincere and in-depth exchanges and reached common understanding on many issues. This has added new substance to the constructive China-U.S. relationship of strategic stability.
1: Well, President Xi there speaking through a translator. So what to make of it all? Bernd de Busman was in the East Room of the White House.
5: We so far have very little clarity on whether any agreements or actual accords of any kind are going to come to this visit. But both sides really went out of their way in public remarks to kind of praise the state of the U.S.-China relationship and vow to work together in the future rather than be geopolitical rivals. I think it will come as a surprise to some people, although President Trump has been for a very long time praising his personal relationship with President Xi. At the same time, the two are at odds on a number of security issues. Iran, for example, China remains one of Iran's closest allies and a key economic lifeline, something that President Trump would clearly like to see finished. Of course, China still has designs on Taiwan, and President Trump has been, as other presidents have, been very ambiguous about whether the U.S. would support Taiwan in that regard. But overall, it's been very cordial, and I think the challenge for President Trump is that he and other members of the Republican Party have long characterized China as something of a threat. President Trump not long ago even accused China of having interfered in U.S. elections. And that's a message that many people within his MAGA base really have a very dim view of that relationship with China. So it'd be interesting to see how he explains that to his base here domestically. It's been very unusual on both days so far. The meeting also, of course, comes at a very difficult time for relations between the U.S. media and the White House. In a typical state visit, there would have been members of one of the five major U.S. networks, but they've all collectively decided to not cover the event live and broadcast it to the rest of American media, essentially because of President Trump's efforts last week to ban CNN and Politico and MS. Now, CNN was back in the event today, but they say they were barred from entering some of the events to see what was happening. So clearly, there's a very antagonistic relationship between the media and the White House, and I think that kind of cast a shadow over this visit. President Trump posted earlier that he was very upset that many of the U.S. networks didn't really cover this event live and show that sort of pageantry that we saw earlier.
1: Bernd de Busman at the White House. Instead of waiting for weeks, a new rapid test for brain tumours has slashed diagnosis time to just 2 hours. It means surgeons can get test results while they're still operating and spare patients weeks of uncertainty. Hospitals in the UK are trialling the test. Our medical editor Fergus Walsh followed one patient's journey.
6: Steve Palmer is being wheeled to the operating theatres at Queen's Medical Centre, Nottingham, in the heart of the UK. The 55-year-old collapsed a few weeks ago and was diagnosed with a brain tumour and is being prepped for surgery.
7: Hopefully all of it removed would be great. Then I can get on with recovery and whatever comes next, and then it's getting back to hopefully some normality.
8: So this is the scan of Stephen's head made by the computer system.
6: In theatre, neurosurgeon Stuart Smith is reviewing MRI scans.
8: And this is the right frontal lobe where the white area represents the tumour within his brain that we're going to be operating on today.
9: How big is that?
8: So this tumour is about 5 or 6 centimetres across in total.
6: More than 12,000 people a year are diagnosed with a brain tumour in the UK alone. There are more than 150 different types, and a thorough genetic analysis means a definitive diagnosis can take 6 to 8 weeks after surgery. Not this time. Once Steve's tumour is exposed, the surgeons carefully select tissue samples.
10: Damaged by any of the surgical techniques, this all looks viable. It doesn't look necrotic. And then top right?
6: These contain all the genetic information needed to grade and diagnose his tumour. They're bagged up and taken to the pathology labs. The rapid genomic test was developed by scientists at the University of Nottingham in partnership with hospital clinicians.
11: And what we're hoping to have in
9: 90 minutes or so will be a confident, comprehensive molecular classification.
6: The samples are fed into an ultra-rapid sequencing machine the size of a shoebox. Molecules of DNA pass through a nanopore, or tiny hole, which reveals the tumour's unique genomic fingerprint.
9: The nanopore is running now. It's been running for about 20 minutes.
6: Dr. Simon Payne, consultant neuropathologist at Nottingham University Hospitals, phones the operating theatre with the results.
9: Given the bigger picture and those copy number changes, I think this would be most in keeping with the glioblastoma.
6: Neurosurgeon Stuart Smith has taken the call.
11: Yeah, I think we've probably done as much as we can in terms of taking out the visible tumour. Yeah. Great. Well, thank you very much. That's really helpful, and that will help us finish up the operation. Yeah.
6: A definitive diagnosis has taken just 2 hours, with Steve Palmer still on the operating table. Stuart Smith says it's an extraordinary medical advance.
11: It seems almost magical that you can do things that quickly, but this adds a whole new level of information that will guide the surgeon, allow us to make more accurate decisions about how much surgery we do, how extensive that operation is.
12: Hi, Stephen, how are you?
13: Hi. I'm OK.
6: Neurosurgeon Stuart Smith is able to feed back the results and a treatment plan to Steve within days rather than many weeks.
11: I'm afraid it's not great news in terms of what type of tumour it is. It is one of these grade 4 tumours, and the name for that type of tumour is glioblastoma.
6: But it does mean chemo and radiotherapy can start sooner.
11: The other benefit of getting all the genetic diagnosis means that we have a full genetic profile of the tumour. And that hopefully will open the door to clinical trials for you. There's a national programme being...
7: Obviously, wasn't what I wanted to hear, but for me, getting that quick diagnosis, let's get on to the next phase of treatment and recovery and get on to, fighting whatever I've got to fight, so...
13: So it did help remove potentially weeks of anxiety?
7: Oh, God, yeah, absolutely. Yeah.
1: And that was that report by our medical editor, Fergus Walsh. This is the newsroom from the BBC World Service. And still to come, we go to Paris, where Pope Leo has arrived on a 4-day visit to France. First reminder of our top story. President Zelensky says Donald Trump has confirmed that he will grant Ukraine a license to build much-needed Patriot anti-air defence missiles during their meeting in New York. Mr. Trump had previously reversed a similar promise. The case of Mary Jane Veloso, who spent nearly 15 years on death row in Indonesia, has drawn attention to the treatment of Filipino domestic workers abroad. The former maid was nearly executed by firing squad after being found carrying heroin through an airport. She always said she was tricked into carrying the drugs. And now she has received a pardon from the Philippine president, as our Southeast Asia correspondent Jonathan Head explained.
14: It was always likely she was going to be pardoned. There were long negotiations between the Philippines government and Indonesia over her case, going right back to when she was first sentenced to death. President Marcos finally agreed on what you might call a prisoner transfer arrangement, which hadn't existed between the two countries back in 2024, and that allowed her to be moved back to the Philippines to serve the rest of her sentence. It was commuted from a death sentence to a life sentence because the Philippines didn't have the death penalty. But given the enormous amount of sympathy for her in the Philippines, it was kind of inevitable that after a decent interval that the president would pardon her. Widely expected, it's also a popular thing to do for a president who lacks popularity at the moment. I mean, inside the Philippines, she was seen very much as a victim of human trafficking. There are the people who actually arranged her journey to Indonesia have been themselves sentenced to life imprisonment in the Philippines for people trafficking. And, of course, she's always said that the drugs were planted in the suitcase. I mean, she came from a very poor background, and her situation as a migrant worker desperately seeking employment in other countries resonates in a country, the Philippines, which sends millions of people overseas every year to work. It's it's part of the economy, everyone's used to it, but they also know that these people are very vulnerable to being exploited or being trafficked. And so I think everyone knew this decision was coming, and President Marcos has done it basically after a decent number of months after her return from Indonesia.
1: Yeah, and how did she end up on death row in Indonesia?
14: She arrived in Yogyakarta, the Indonesian city, in April of 2010, and the customs officers there found 2.6 kilos of heroin sewn into the lining of her suitcase. Now, she'd been overseas to work before. She was desperately looking for work, and she said the job had been arranged for her. In fact, she thought she was going for a job in Malaysia, and then the people organising it suddenly said to her, go to Indonesia. She always said that the suitcase was simply given to her because she didn't have one to put some more clothes into. The Indonesian court was unsympathetic. At the time, Indonesia was running a very harsh anti-drugs campaign under President Joko Widodo. The court, frankly, it was a very unfair trial. She didn't speak Indonesian. She didn't understand a lot of what was happening. But the appeals against her death sentence failed, and she was in fact scheduled to be executed in 2015, along with eight other defendants, convicts, including two Australians. They were executed. She wasn't. But partly because there was also an anti-drugs campaign at the Philippines at the time, President Duterte said for many years that he wouldn't intervene in her case. It's only recently that the new government in the Philippines, what has become the new government of the Philippines, has really pushed to get her released.
1: Our Southeast Asia correspondent, Jonathan Head. A day after Tigrayan rebels in northern Ethiopia said they were in a state of war with the government, there's been heavy fighting in a town on the border between Tigray and Afar regions. There have also been reports of an internet blackout in the area. The clashes have raised fears of a resumption of the civil war earlier this decade, which left more than 500,000 people dead. Last week, seven armed groups, including the Tigray People's Liberation Front, or TPLF, announced they'd join forces against the government. Duke Burbridge is an American humanitarian worker in Mekelle, the regional capital of Tigray.
15: Last night, telecommunications got knocked out, and we're still connecting through one of the carriers, but the other one that most people use is gone. This is a very cash-poor society. There's not a lot of paper currency because currency has been cut off from the ATMs for about 8 months or so. Everybody does transactions over the phone through bank apps. And with the telecommunications down, this is the first morning, I think, that there hasn't been the ability to do that. Everybody who needs to purchase anything is going to find that to be very difficult right now.
1: I got an update on the fighting from our correspondent in Nairobi, Caleb Moges.
16: We are hearing reports of fightings on multiple fronts in Tigray, in Amhara and Afar. These are states or regions in Ethiopia on the northern side. Both sides are claiming victory. In fact, just yesterday, the Ethiopian military released a statement saying that they've inflicted a heavy defeat on TPLF and its allies, saying that they've killed, you know, hundreds and captured hundreds as well. Same thing with TPLF. They released a statement yesterday claiming victory as well. It's really difficult for us as journalists to independently verify these claims. But there are reports of fightings, you know, involving infantry, mechanized troops, drones, and air strikes. So at this point, I think it's clear that these parties are in a, you know, full-scale conflict rather than a political dispute and, you know, scattered fighting here and there. TPLF and other armed groups are fighting the government to topple Prime Minister Abiy Ahmed's government in Addis Ababa, and we're hearing multiple fronts, you know, happening in particularly in northern Ethiopia.
1: Now, during the war that ended 4 years ago, many people died. Many more people had to flee. What is life like now for people living in the area?
16: This morning, we understood phone lines, telecommunication lines are down in Tigray. We have been calling, you know, and texting using internet and direct lines to reach out to friends and family. The phone lines are down, particularly the state-owned Ethio Telecom. The other provider is Safaricom, which seems to be working for now. But, you know, I just called a friend and he says that it might also be down in the coming, you know, hours or days. So people are panicking. There are civil servants who has not received their salaries for the past few months. They don't have any cash. So people heavily rely on internet banking, mobile banking, and you know, other digital transactions. So they don't have anything right now to go to the market and buy food. So there is a panic.
1: Caleb Moges there on events in Ethiopia. Although it is a secular state, France remains a Catholic country, albeit with low church attendance. But that could get a boost with the arrival of Pope Leo today. The bells of Notre Dame in Paris rang out as the pontiff landed at the start of what will be a four-day visit. At the airport, the red carpet was rolled out, children waved flags, and he was greeted by President Macron and a military band. The highlight of the trip is expected to be a giant mass attended by more than 500,000 people in the centre of Paris. I heard more about the visit from our correspondent Hugh Schofield.
17: In terms of the schedule, it's quite straightforward. He's seeing Macron for sort of the diplomatic, political aspect of the visit. And then there's a speech at UNESCO, which will be about AI, I'm sure. There's a classic papal walkabout this afternoon down to Notre Dame, big meeting with the youth in the Stade de France. Tomorrow, this monster mass on the Champs-Élysées, 600,000 people expected, so really a huge event. And then it's down to Lourdes for the sanctuary down there, big mass there on Sunday, and up to Metz, the city in northeastern France, for Monday, where he'll make a speech about Europe and celebrate mass as well before flying back to Rome on Monday evening.
1: Now, as well as being leader of the world's Catholics, Pope Leo is something of a celebrity. How are people in France taking to his visit?
17: Well, there's a lot of curiosity. The figures suggest that there's a huge amount of interest and enthusiasm. This 600,000 at the Mass tomorrow is people who've signed up to turn up. It's not just a predicted figure. These are people who've put their names down, which suggests that there is an awful lot of curiosity. I think the personality is someone who appeals. The last Pope Francis was someone who I think divided opinion in France, and he certainly seemed to be quite aloof towards France and only visited here, peripheral towns, never came to Paris, whereas Leo seems to be much more kind of receptive to the idea that France is an important country and should be visited. I think with the church hopes, and I think there's some truth in it, is that there is a new thirst for spiritual guidance in some way in France in these very troubled times. There's a well-known exasperation with our democratic leaders and a sense perhaps that this figure who's not an elected person but come from outside with a kind of voice, an authority, a moral stand is all the more appealing in these very troubled times.
1: Hugh Schofield in Paris. And as we speak, President Macron is currently welcoming Pope Leo to France with a speech in French at the Élysée Palace. And he said that the visit to France by the Pope was a great honour and that it inspired hope. Well, we'll have a summary next, but that's it for now from the newsroom.
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0: This is the BBC World Service, and after the news, the global story. A K-pop style girl band called Cat's Eye has emerged from almost nowhere to become one of the biggest pop acts in the world. The band's been manufactured to sell K-pop's rigorous routines for the global market. But has the band's success revealed a darker side of the K-pop model to the world? Join me, Tristan Redman, in 2 minutes.
1: BBC News with Chris Aldridge. President Zelensky says President Trump had reassured him that Ukraine would get a license to build much-needed Patriot air defence systems during their meeting in New York. After an earlier promise made in July, Mr. Trump revised his decision, saying America should be careful about others building them. Telecommunications are down amid increased violence across Tigray in northern Ethiopia. A humanitarian worker in Tigray's capital, Mekelle, told the BBC this is catastrophic, as most transactions are online. President Emmanuel Macron has welcomed Pope Leo to the Élysée Palace in Paris as the pontiff begins a four-day visit to France. Addressing journalists on the plane, the Pope said he was bringing a much-needed message of peace. He's also expected to warn about artificial intelligence safety later today. President Trump and the visiting Chinese leader Xi Jinping have toasted each other during a banquet at the White House. Mr. Trump said their countries were getting on better than ever, while Mr. Xi said China's rejuvenation and making America great again would go hand in hand. The authorities in Kazakhstan have arrested five military officers after 14 service personnel were swept to their deaths in the Caspian Sea on Thursday. Those detained include the first deputy Navy commander. The Grand Mufti in Saudi Arabia has called on the kingdom's soldiers to be ready to fight till their last breath, until the Iran-backed Houthis are ousted from power in Yemen. It follows weeks of Houthi attacks. One in three Argentines is now considered poor, a rise of 4% this year, as Javier Milei's government struggles to contain rising prices. Britain is trialling a test for brain tumours which will drastically shorten diagnosis from 8 weeks to 2 hours. A marine scientist in Argentina say a bacterial infection is suspected of killing hundreds of baby whales in Patagonia. BBC News.
0: The global girl group Cat's Eye kicked off its first world tour earlier this month, and our colleague Mark Savage went to check them out on the second night in London.
2: It was an assault on the senses. In every respect, the cheering for the band started an hour before they came on stage. They were playing their music videos, and so everybody was cheering for their favourite member. But even there were moments where they had an instructional video on how to put the batteries inside the light stick that you could buy at the merch stall, and people were cheering for that as well.
3: Cat's Eye is an attempt to see if K-pop can be replicated outside of South Korea, an effort by the biggest K-pop company in the world, HYBE, in collaboration with the major American record label, Geffen.
0: The group was formed through this reality TV show in which six members, including three Americans, beat out thousands of others from across the world. And in the 2 years since their debut single, Cat's Eye has built up a legion of fans.
2: In the seats where I am, because I'm very old and need to sit down during a concert, it was all kids and their parents. And those kids knew every dance move. They danced the entire show with them for 2 hours. Wow. So the venue was boiling hot by the end of it. But it was really, really interesting just to kind of experience what it's like, because, you know, in a very short space of time, they have become the biggest pop group in the world after their label mates, BTS.
3: Cat's Eye goes on tour here in the US next month, and all the concerts are sold out. This weekend, they're featured as the musical guest on the season premiere of Saturday Night Live.
0: But with fame comes notoriety. And as Cat's Eye's star has risen, the group has faced multiple controversies during its short time together. It's put an intense spotlight on the working standards of the K-pop industry. From the BBC, I'm Tristan Redman in London.
3: And I'm Asma Khalid in Washington, D.C. And today on The Global Story, can K-pop be replicated outside of South Korea?
0: Regular listeners to The Global Story might have heard Mark Savage, the BBC's music correspondent, last week on our show, talking about Ed Sheeran and the Macklemore drama. As it turns out, we had to invite him back this week because he's also the BBC's top cat's eye expert.
2: Shall we do the cat's eye stats eye?
3: Oh, let's do that.
2: They are one of the top 100 most streamed artists in the world on Spotify. They are in the top 10 on YouTube. They've 21 million followers on TikTok, 10 million on Instagram. They played Coachella Festival earlier this year. They were nominated for 2 Grammys and they performed at the Grammys. They really have kind of taken over the conversation in terms of pop music and that kind of very global pop music that they make, but also sits adjacent to the K-pop industry, which is really where they received all of their training.
0: What is K-pop, Mark?
2: Well, as the name suggests, it's pop music that comes from Korea.
0: Uh-huh.
2: And it's been through dozens of permutations over, you know, the last 20 years or so when it's really become a global commercial force. Obviously, the two bands that everybody knows are BTS and Blackpink, who are kind of hip-hop adjacent. But there is a huge variety of music within the entire K-pop industry. It just draws in influences from all over the world and synthesizes it into this kind of bizarre Frankenstein pop monster that is initially off-putting, but once you're tuned into it, I find it some of the most compelling and fascinating music being made right now.
0: Well, talking about the sounds, I have to lean into this fact because the lawyers will not allow us to play the music for rights reasons. So we are going to do an episode about Cat's Eye while we are not allowed to play their music. But you can tell us, Mark, what does their music sound like? And like, what makes a K-pop song exactly?
2: Well, one of the interesting things about Cat's Eye is seeing where a song will go, because they will fracture off into about 4 or 5 different directions that you can't predict at the start of the song.
3: This is where I'm like, this is not maybe for me. I had expected maybe more Golden, the very popular song that like all the kids have been listening to from K-pop Team and Hunters. I'm really going to date myself, but when I heard Girl Group, I kind of thought, ooh, maybe it's going to be like Spice Girls. Definitely wasn't that either. It was a lot of like repetition of the same word with a vibe that I could not place, like musical genre-wise, I could not place it at all.
2: No, and I think that's kind of their calling card, is that you don't know what you're going to get from one track to the next. You know, the early Cat's Eye stuff, songs like Touch and Debut, kind of lent onto US R&B and hip-hop tropes, but then it had a song like Gnarly. Gnarly is very, very aggressive and in your face. But then the single that came after that, Gabriella, which was co-written by Charlie XCX, is this beautiful kind of Spanish ballad that leans on the Venezuelan Cuban roots of Daniela, who's one of the chief singer dancers in the band. And I think one of the things that's tricky about Cat's Eye is that you could like 25% of what they do and absolutely hate the rest of it. And that's kind of something they've lent into as a band.
0: What about the origins of Cat's Eye? Because, spoiler alert to our listeners, they did not meet in school and play their first songs together in a garage. So how did they come together, Mark? What's the story?
2: Yeah, the origin story of Cat's Eye is really interesting because they are a joint project. On one side, you've got HYBE, who are one of the biggest entertainment companies in South Korea. They're responsible for BTS. And then on the other side, you have Geffen, one of the biggest, most storied record labels in America. They have Olivia Rodrigo and Guns N' Roses on their books. And those two companies decided that you could apply the K-pop model to a group that would appeal to a Western audience. They held auditions and they scouted talent. 120,000 people applied. 20 of them were selected to take part in a reality show that went out on YouTube that was called The Debut Dream Academy.
4: Hi, my name is Daniela. I'm 19 years old and I'm from Atlanta, Georgia.
5: Hello, my name is Yunche. I'm 15 years old and I'm from Korea.
6: Hi, I'm Megan. I'm 17 years old and I'm Chinese American from Honolulu, Hawaii.
2: There's a Netflix documentary that follows some of this process.
7: The girls know that they can be eliminated at any moment for any reason.
8: I think everyone is a threat.
2: They kind of followed them over a 2-year boot camp where they were put through classes in dancing, in singing, in learning foreign languages, and they were ranked pretty brutally by the executives at the record label.
9: In the very beginning, the hits were there, but it looks really elementary and basic. We tell you this all the time, but you can be so much better.
2: And you can see just how Machiavellian some of the decisions behind these sorts of groups can be. But from that process, there was eventually a public vote.
10: Believe in yourself, guys. Give it up for your new global girl group, Cat's Eye!
2: 6 members were chosen. Daniela, as I said, is Venezuelan-Cuban-American. Lara Raj, who is the main singer, she is of Indian and Sri Lankan descent. Megan is Chinese-Singaporean-American. Sofia Lafortesa is from Manila in the Philippines. Yun Chae Jong is the Seoul Korean member from Seoul. And then there's Manon Bannerman, who's Ghanaian-Italian and was raised in Zurich in Switzerland. And they recorded their debut EP in August 2024, and the Cat's Eye story has progressed from there.
11: Do you know what this reminds me of, Asma? It reminds me of the auditioning process that you and I went through to
3: become the host of Global Story. Except the public didn't vote on us, you know.
11: The public didn't vote on us, but there was definitely some Machiavellian intervention going on, I'm sure. Was there public criticism of how it played out?
2: There definitely was a lot of commentary online and in the press. I mean, just to give you some examples, there was a moment when all of the girls were asked anonymously to select which other 5 of the trainees they wanted to end up in a group with.
12: It's like you want to choose your friends and who you're close to, but you also have to be, like, smart.
13: We're not forming a friend group. We're forming a girl group.
2: And then, out of the blue, the producers just told everybody who everybody else had selected. And
3: wow.
2: So there were some girls that were not chosen at all. And it completely destroyed the dynamics between people. It affected their personal relationships. It really put them under a lot of pressure. And then just the K-pop system can be quite brutal. In the documentary about Cat's Eye, you see scenes where they've been rehearsing for 2 or 3 days to perfect one routine. And somebody says to them, "That's terrible. It's got to look like one person walking down the stairs, not 6 girls falling down the stairs." And you can see on their faces just how heartbroken they are. And of course, that's showbiz. You know, people get criticism all the time. And that's one of the tools that choreographers use, for right or wrong, in order to whip people into shape. But I do think the documentary exposed a lot of that in a way that helped people relate to the band and to root for them when they finally became public property.
3: How is this different from the sort of genre of music entertainment competition that we've become accustomed to, like American Idol or The Voice? I mean, obviously it sounds more high pressure and high stakes, perhaps to some degree, but there's been this culture of music competition that's made really good TV, and the public consumes it, the public likes it.
11: But also, Asma, you know, like Simon Cowell, who we all remember from those shows, was known for being...
3: He's tough.
11: Tough.
2: He was a pantomime villain in a lot of ways, but I think the words that he said on TV 20 years ago probably wouldn't cut it now. There's been a big reckoning in the Western pop industry about the way artists are treated, particularly on reality shows, but also just generally, you know, the amount of work that you're expected to do, especially as a pop act, who often have to get up first thing in the morning and be on breakfast TV and give a concert at 9 o'clock that night. And the cycle continues day after day after day. It's relentless and you never get any let up. But I think certainly that documentary, to me, exposed some tactics that would be frowned upon in the modern Western pop industry. And I'm only talking about in the last 5 years or so, when there has been a big reckoning over mental health. And I do have to say, you know, to the credit of Hybe and Geffen, you see in the Netflix documentary that the members of Cat's Eye and the people who didn't make it into Cat's Eye all had access to mental health support and psychiatrists throughout the training process.
11: What has been the response of Hybe and Geffen to some of the public criticism about the way the contestants are treated on the show?
2: Nothing that I'm aware of. And, you know, a lot of these companies tend not to make public statements about controversy like this. They often see it as fueling the fire if you start responding to fan criticisms.
3: So this group, Cat's Eye, is formed in 2023. And it sounds like in the span of just the last couple of years, they have become enormously popular. Can you chart how that happened?
2: It was very, very quick. They released their debut EP late 2024. It had a breakout single on it called Touch, but they followed that up with a song in early 25 called Gnarly, which, it is teeth-gratingly catchy. It is the sort of song where the first time you hear it, you think, this is possibly an atrocity against music, a war crime of pop. And then you think, but maybe I'll listen to it again. And by the third or fourth listen, I was just like, I was hooked. I thought, this is insanely good. It is so different to everything else. And that really set them up for a big year, because it kind of had a week of absolute hatred online. And then the same reaction I had, everybody went, oh no, this is good, and it's going to be in the charts. One of the other things Cat's Eye have been accused of, and it's an accusation that holds some water, is that their music is meme music. And so it exists to be clipped up into 20-second sound bites that will pop up on your feed over and over again with everybody doing the choreography, and they are niggling little earworms. And I think that is part of what has made them popular, is that these little clips, they pop up on your feed forever and ever and ever. Once the algorithm thinks you're interested, it won't let go. And very soon after that, they were asked to do an advert for Gap for their denim range, and they had a day to rehearse it, and it has some of the most intricate and impressive choreography
3: they had a day to rehrehearse that ad. It is incredibly synchronized dance moves.
2: It is, and that advert went incredibly viral.
14: This has been one of the best things I've seen all year.
15: It was addicting. Those girls are ethereal.
16: Judging by everyone's FYPs, people are obsessed.
2: That doubled sales of denim at Gap.
17: Feel the love for Cat's Eye. Welcome, oh my God.
2: And a couple of weeks later, they were nominated for 2 Grammy Awards.
18: I gotta say, you performed at the Grammys last weekend. I gotta say, you stole the show. I don't care. You were unbelievable.
2: And that was kind of the peak of everybody going, wow, this band has arrived.
19: Hello, my name is Maxine. I'm 8 years old and I love Cat's Eye.
11: So my daughter, Maxine, aged 8.
20: Maxine, what did you spend most of the summer doing?
19: Practicing. K-pop is sort of a special dance because it's quick. It's hard to learn.
20: Yeah.
19: Also, there are lots of specific dance moves to learn.
20: Which is your favourite Cat's Eye song?
19: Probably a song called Animal, which I also know the dance to.
11: Maxine has been asking me for 2 weeks now, since I told her we were going to do an episode about Cat's Eye. She says, are you going to interview them? And I think I have to tell her that that is not going to happen, but you have interviewed them.
21: Cat's Eye.
22: Hello.
21: Hello, aloha, annyeonghaseyo.
22: What the heck?
21: Vanukan, etesen, dutse, guten tag.
2: This was last November.
21: How many languages do you guys speak altogether?
22: Altogether? Okay.
23: Fluently
22: English.
23: English.
22: Korean.
23: Tagalog. Spanish.
22: Fluently.
11: Yes. What was that actually like? What's it like, the K-pop vibe?
2: Do you know what? In my experience of interviewing K-pop bands, it can be quite tricky because it's very controlled. They want you to submit questions in advance, which is something that the BBC does not do. And they're very media trained. You know, part of that boot camp experience is knowing how to handle difficult questions from the media. I will say there were no stipulations on the Cat's Eye interview. There was nothing that was off limits. They volunteered stuff that I never thought they would.
24: I think as time goes on and on, the stakes just get higher and higher. And like pressure from 360 all sides becomes more like heavy and intense.
2: They talked about the death threats that they'd received.
24: I try to tell myself sometimes that I'm like, it doesn't matter, and like what people say, it doesn't matter, but we're humans, and like if 1,000 people are like sending you death threats, it's like jarring.
2: The strange things that fans write.
24: Sometimes on the internet, like we'll get like lettered grading.
22: Yeah.
21: It's like an
24: constant
21: exam.
24: Comparison between all of us. Based on like how pretty we are, our singing skill, dancing skill, and then like they'll like rank it up and give us like a percentage and like then rank
22: us. Insane.
24: To me, I think that that's so like dystopian.
2: A lot of pop bands, a lot of what you would consider more edgy pop bands aren't as willing to talk as that. Mm. They were very engaged with the process. And I think partly because the way that the media landscape works now, there aren't many places to sit down and do a serious interview. You're more likely to be doing a stunt, eating hot wings or, you know, ranking pub snacks. And so to actually ask them about the work, they kind of switched on.
24: I really want us to have a song about the internet, but in a way where it's like, it's a universal experience that women go through. Like, we're always getting compared to each other.
2: I will say, however, in a sign at that point that they were already very tired of the treadmill, they'd just come from a day of promo in Paris, and Megan, bless her, I think fell asleep twice during the half an hour that we were talking
3: to. Are you serious? Wait, wait, Mark, you were sitting face to face with them.
2: Yes, that's right.
3: Wow.
11: And she visibly just slumped in her chair and fell asleep?
2: Yeah, it was a bit of a Donald Trump moment.
3: I don't know that I've ever had someone face to face fall asleep during an interview.
11: How did you take that?
3: Wow,
11: at the
3: how
11: time,
3: did
11: Mark?
3: You take that, Mark?
2: I felt for them because, you know, a long day of filming following a long night of promotion with a concert to rehearse for the next day, my heart just went out to her, really. And I thought, we'll cut around this. It's not fair to, you know...
11: Let he or she who has not had a little snoozle in the afternoon cast the first stone, I would say, Mark.
2: Exactly. I'll call it a siesta.
11: Yes, exactly.
3: So, Mark, when you interviewed the girls, there were six of them, all six members, and this
2: That's
3: was in
2: right.
3: November of 2025. But, you know, I've seen some of the coverage about how things have begun to crack. And in London now, there were only four of them on tour, on stage.
2: That's right.
3: What happened?
2: So in February this year, 2026, Manon took a temporary hiatus from the band, saying she wanted to focus on her health and well-being. And Manon is the only black member of the band. She was very quickly singled out for criticism. I don't think it helped that in the Netflix documentary, there was a storyline where she was presented as less committed and perhaps lazy, which, of course, is a very negative stereotype that fed into some of that online hatred. Last year, when I interviewed them, she told me that not only had she received death threats, but they'd also targeted her family.
11: Oh, wow.
3: That's really sad to hear.
2: But it's 7 months later and we haven't really had any news or updates. She did say in April that she'd been having positive conversations with Hybe and Geffen, the two labels behind the band. But it's been very mysterious. And then in August, quite separately, Sophia, who is technically the band leader, she said she was also going on hiatus. She was going to miss the band's first date on the world tour in the UK and Europe. And her mother, Carla, has been kind of very open to talking to the media. She just said that she felt the management were looking after the band very well and that they had given her a break in order to allow her to come back with a positive attitude and full of health. And Sophia quite openly said in her statement when she took a break, you can't pour from an empty cup. So she's admitting, you know, that the relentless schedule of being in this band, flying internationally all the time, performing every day, has taken its toll. And kind of by design, K-pop bands can struggle on without a member or two members because they're almost like Lego bricks, you know, or a Jenga tower. You can take one or two out and put them back in and things will keep going. So it's something that the Western audience is being exposed to for the first time because we expect our bands to be together all the time. And if somebody's sick, then the whole concert gets cancelled. In the K-pop machine, there's kind of an expectation that the band will continue without one of their members until they are ready to return.
11: Is the K-pop model just unsustainable for individuals, or is it the whole thing just such a juggernaut that it'll just carry on?
2: I mean, I think in the last couple of years, we've seen the beginning of that reckoning that I've said the Western pop industry has had. You'll have heard the story of the band New Jeans, perhaps, who were also on Hybe Records. Their manager, who'd been their creative director, was sacked, and they kind of went rogue and set up a burner YouTube account and said, well, we're not going to continue promoting our band until this woman is reinstated. They then took it to a tribunal. One of the members appeared in front of the South Korean parliament to talk about unfair work practices. But ultimately, their case fell apart, and the band have essentially been forced to get back together, minus one of the members, and are expected to resume their promotional activities later this year. But there is definitely a sign that people are pushing back against some of the control that is exerted upon these young women and men.
0: Mm, okay.
3: Mark, you said something earlier that to me was really thought-provoking, and that is that these girls are seen as kind of Jenga blocks or Legos, that they are in some ways expendable. And I think there's something really provocative about how this type of music and maybe this K-pop genre can be kind of a natural fit for capitalist music culture that we have here in the U.S. And that is that, look, they have ultimately penetrated the global market. They've certainly penetrated the U.S. market. And I'm curious what you make of whether they have, like, cracked the code of how you just make music in a really profitable way. Because if these girls do burn out, it seems like they believe they could just replicate the model in 2 years with different women.
2: I mean, I think that is probably what some of the executives at these companies think. There is currently a band being put together from some of the other 16 people who didn't make it into Cat's Eye. The industry is incredibly streamlined, incredibly focused on achieving commercial success. Mm-hmm. I do think that really, in any of these scenarios, the profitability doesn't come straight away. And so it's only when they've built up a head of steam and are consistently selling out concerts and consistently releasing new music that you get a return on that investment. So for a band to burn out in the first 2 years is not what anybody wants. Mm. And I think that's why these hiatuses are encouraged or tolerated, because you need the band to be healthy and to be engaged in what they're doing in order for it to be a success in the long term. I mean, the only thing I would say is that they have dragged along some of their label mates with them. So there was a song earlier this year that was a collaboration between Cat's Eye and Le Sserafim and Islet, all from the HYBE labels, all of whom have been on the receiving end of incredible hatred online for various reasons. And it is a clap back to all of the haters saying, we have survived and thrived because of the hate that you gave us. As a result of Cat's Eye collaborating with these two bands, their streaming numbers went up. And so a rising tide helps all boats, right? So I think it's probably a good thing, because it's making fans pay attention to K-pop that wouldn't have before. But whether or not Cat's Eye are an outlier or a signal of things to come, I think we're yet to find out.
3: Mark, it's been such a joy speaking with you. Thank you for taking the time.
11: Thank you so much, Mark. It's been great.
2: Thank you for having me. 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
3: That was Mark Savage, the BBC's music correspondent. 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
0: And that's it from us for today. 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
3: And thanks, as always, for spending some time with us. 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
0: Cheerio.

0: Welcome to the Outlook Mixtape. I'm India Rakerson, and coming up today we have Tales of the Handcrafted. We're hearing from people who overcame problems with a bit of a DIY ethos, like Morad Tabaz, a nature lover locked up in an Iranian prison. He painted and sculpted the animals he loved but couldn't see.
1: I would start sketching and drawing, making plans for these sculptures, and I never gave myself the time to start thinking about all the other nonsense that was surrounding me in the prison. This act of creation, it's an act of defiance in a way. They can't control your imagination.
0: And the Andorran teenager who built his own prosthetic arm out of Lego.
2: It just felt different, amazing. It was the first time that I was able to hug my parents with two regular looking arms. So yeah, it felt great.
0: That's all coming up after this.

0: and there will be permission for Ukraine to produce its own Patriot interceptors. But it's funny that in July, Mr. Trump was so keen. He said it would be pretty cool to grant Ukraine the licenses. 3 weeks later, he said America should be very careful before granting Ukraine authorization.
1: As more clashes break out around Tigray in northern Ethiopia, internet services have been disrupted. This was confirmed to the BBC by a humanitarian worker in Tigray's capital, Mekelle. Caleb Moges reports.
2: The disruption is particularly significant in Tigray, where a shortage of physical cash has left many residents dependent on mobile money, banking apps and other digital transactions. Duke Burbridge, an American humanitarian worker in Tigray's capital, Mekelle, says the disruption of telecom services will be devastating for everybody. The telecommunication disruption comes amid renewed clashes involving Tigray forces and their allies and Ethiopia's federal troops, with residents already reporting heightened tension and panic buying.
1: President Emmanuel Macron has welcomed Pope Leo to the Élysée Palace, saying the pontiff's four-day visit to France was an honour that inspired hope. For his part, Pope Leo praised France's historic legacy to universal human values and warned about the challenges of artificial intelligence. Hugh Schofield is in Paris.
3: There's a lot of enthusiasm in France for this papal visit, the first state visit by a pope in 18 years. Partly it's curiosity about the personality of Pope Leo, whose paternal grandmother was born in France, but there's a lot of talk also about a growing thirst for spirituality, a search for an ethical dimension to life at a time when the political and material dimensions inspire little hope. That's certainly the Catholic Church's interpretation of the very large numbers expected of young people this evening at the Stade de France Stadium, and then tomorrow afternoon on the Champs-Élysées, where 600,000 have signed up online to join the mass.
1: President Trump and the visiting leader Xi Jinping have toasted each other during a lavish state banquet. Mr. Trump said they were getting on better than ever. China's Mr. Xi said achieving the great rejuvenation of the Chinese nation and making America great again can totally go hand in hand. BBC News. Four major European football leagues have demanded sweeping reforms at world football's governing body, FIFA. England's Premier League, Germany's Bundesliga, Italy's Serie A and Spain's La Liga called for stronger checks and balances and more separation between FIFA's regulatory and commercial arms. The move comes in the wake of FIFA president Gianni Infantino's aborted plan to sell off stakes in the World Cup, which was widely criticised at the time. Nigeria's anti-drugs agency says it's dismantled a clandestine methamphetamine laboratory allegedly linked to a Nigerian-Mexican drugs network. Two Nigerian men were charged over the operation in Enugu State. The agency has carried out a series of raids on suspected methamphetamine laboratories in several parts of Nigeria in recent months. The authorities in Kazakhstan have arrested five military officers after 14 service personnel were swept to their deaths in the Caspian Sea on Thursday. Those detained include the first deputy navy commander as an investigation continues into possible criminal negligence. Those drowned were taking part in naval exercises when the weather deteriorated suddenly on the landlocked sea. A stranded shark has become an unlikely celebrity in the South Korean city of Busan, drawing 100,000 visitors to an artificial canal. Kurumi Mori reports.
4: A 3.5-metre shark nicknamed Bukangi is stranded in a canal in Busan, the country's second largest city after Seoul. On a South Korean public holiday, the large fish has turned into a major tourist attraction. More than 100,000 people visited Northport Waterfront Park in a single day, 50 times its usual crowd. The shark has now been there for a week, and police have been dispatched to control the crowd. Officials are waiting to see if Bukangi swims away on its own, and if not, they may try to guide it out of the canal. Environmentalists say this could be another sign of the warming seas in the region.
1: BBC News.
5: Hello, welcome to the Outlook mixtape. I'm India Rackerson. This is the episode where, once a week, we get to stitch or bind together a wonderful patchwork of some of our favourite Outlook interviews. Because today, all our stories are, in some way, handmade. We're hearing from people who've crafted what they needed in life with the tools and the materials that they found around them.
6: So if you have the imagination and can get a bit creative with it, you begin to build this process which will occupy

0: your life completely.
1: It was a completely random creation, and it worked. And that was the fun part for me.
2: I just would watch it materialize from a blank piece of paper into something that looked really fun and funny, and it just seemed like magic to me.
3: From prison art to Lego prosthetics to a world-famous illustrated dog, these tactile creations changed the trajectories of all of our interviewees' lives. First up, we're in Iran's capital, Tehran, in a notorious prison, to hear how a wildlife lover crafted his own version of the natural world. Evin Prison is home to many perceived enemies of the Iranian government, and for a while, it was home to a man called Murad Tabaz. Murad had spent his life between the UK, the USA, and Iran, where his family is from. He made his money in New York real estate, but his heart was in conservation. He founded his own NGO in Iran, working alongside the authorities looking after local habitats. But then in 2018, the political winds changed, and suddenly numerous dual nationals were being arrested. It's a practice that campaigners like Amnesty International call hostage diplomacy. Iran was asking for a lot of money from other countries to let their citizens go. And that is how Murad came to be arrested.
0: Just being in solitary confinement with a bright light on 24 hours a day, no window, having limited access to going outside to 10-minute periods with blindfolds on. You could never leave your cell without a blindfold.
3: Constantly surrounded by concrete, he craved the natural world.
0: In the first few days and weeks that followed, when I would be given the chance to go outside for fresh air, I heard this very loud, raucous noise. They're actually parakeets. These are ring-necked parakeets, originally from India, and taken up residence in and around Evin prison. This was the kind of first symbol to me of life. I had a rush of adrenaline, that this was such a positive feeling when everything else was really spiraling out of control into darkness.
3: The interview you're hearing with Murad took place earlier this year. He's speaking to Outlook's Mabeen Azar. He told Mabeen how he was eventually moved into the general population, into a crowded and very hot cell. Again, a long way from the open habitats that he dreamed about. He desperately needed a way to cope.
0: He was in a room, in a cell with, 14 other people, in bunk beds in a confined area of 6 by 6 meters. A lot of political prisoners, financial prisoners, some non-violent crimes, really. I went and then obtained some photocopy paper. I had access to pens, to simple pen, pencils. And I first started sketching a little, just from my imagination. Didn't have much to look at. But then I learned that some of the prisoners would occasionally smuggle in books. So I made arrangements and smuggled in a book on Iran's wildlife that I had actually published myself. It's kind of a coffee table book with lots of photographs by wildlife photographers in Iran.
4: How does one smuggle in a coffee table book? Sounds like it would be quite bulky.
0: It is quite bulky, but there were always all different kinds of ways of smuggling in things. Like many prison systems, the guards can always be convinced. And over the time, I sketched well over 100 sketches of Iranian wildlife, some which have gone extinct in Iran. The lion went extinct in the 1940s, and the Caspian tiger went extinct in the 1950s. Everything else that I sketched still exists in Iran. So it started like that, and then people asked me whether I would teach a class. So I was teaching art. The difficulty was these prisoners were coming and going, so you could never get past a certain point in teaching, so it's a bit of kind of a waste of time. I also discovered that there was a woodworking shop. So I decided that I would take some of my drawings and maybe make a sculpture out of wood. I made a lion out of scrap wood that could be disassembled. My fear was if the prison officials saw that I was making a lion, they would maybe start associating it with the monarchy and then create a whole new, basket of difficulties for me. So I made it in a manner that you could completely disassemble the thing. It looked like a jumble of wood.
4: Is this the lion that I see in your office today?
0: No, this lion I did later. This was wood that I made arrangements with the people who were running the woodworking shop for the prison. I made a deal with them. I would buy a drill if they would bring in wood for me. That's a whole story unto itself, Mubin. I mean, you could just each one of these types of transactions.
4: Do you often hear Evan Prison is notorious, of course. And I've heard from people who have been incarcerated in Evan Prison who've spoken about the methods they use to escape the day-to-day life. So I'm interested in how you were using art and your love of nature to really sidestep the grind of everyday life.
0: This is exactly how. I would concentrate on doing my art. And for me, this act of creation, you know, it's an act of defiance in a way, because they can't, the things that they can't control, for one, is your imagination. Okay? No matter what they do to you, your imagination is yours. And no one can really take that away. So with that, then comes a level of creativity. So if you have the imagination and can get a bit creative with it, you begin to build this process which will occupy your life completely. And I never gave myself the time to start thinking about all the other nonsense that was surrounding me in the prison. And some of it's not nice. I mean, you know, you have people who you get to know there that are whisked away and executed, you know, right there. And it can really, really depress you. I mean, I was under the threat of execution for almost 2 years. The charges were lessened for me at the very last minutes of my trial. They were reduced to, you know, 10-year imprisonment. So I always held hope that I was going to get negotiated somehow and I'd be freed somehow. But I did not let that ever occupy my mind, because that in itself can really drive you crazy. I mean, and there were multiple attempts to negotiate my freedom. I mean, to the point that at one juncture I was put in a van and I thought I was going to the airport. And instead, I went to my in-laws' home for 24 hours and then brought back to Evin prison. So you can imagine the letdown of something like that. I mean, it'll just crush you. It'll just absolutely crush you that, you know, you were kind of thrown to the wolves. The only way you overcome those things is if you have goals, if you have an objective that you must accomplish every day. Then that's the way you can get over those kind of setbacks.
4: Tell me about being released. How long had it been since you'd actually been able to see your family? I know you'd had some visits, of course, but how long Yes. had you been incarcerated?
0: And when I got out finally and landed in the United States on September 19th, 6 years, almost 6 years later, I hadn't seen my children. In that time, my mother, sister, entire family, and it was when you come back like that, everything is overwhelming because it's happening very rapidly. Initially, you're in a bit of a trance, getting on the plane, getting off the plane. You're just kind of going through motions. But once you hit the tarmac, and you know you can hug your children. And your family, everything becomes emotionally and mentally overwhelming.
4: You must have been so pleased to be home. I wonder, any of the art that you'd created whilst you were incarcerated, were you able to take any of it with you?
0: I was able to take almost all of it. I would periodically smuggle out my sketches, get them to my wife. These wooden sculptures that I made, a lot of them were able, you could able to disassemble and in boxes, and they would let me send those home with my wife. They would inspect them, and as I said, they were like a jumble of wood. So, and she was able to ship everything out. I designed 40 carpets while I was in there. And we managed to have those woven in Azerbaijan province and delivered to my in-law's home. She was able to ship those. So just about everything that I had created during this time frame, we were able to ship out. One of those sculptures was acquired last year by the Metropolitan Museum of Art. It's in their permanent collection now.
4: What is that particular one?
0: It's a lion. It's a lion. It has the middle part of its body is empty, but has seven bars. And it represents seven of us who had been in prison for that long period of time. And of course, the lion has been a symbol of Iran for thousands of years. That's a very nice feeling to have, you know, your artwork acquired by a museum such as the Metropolitan. I guess it's a real historical artifact in a certain way as well.
3: Murad Tabaz speaking to Mabeen Azar earlier this year. Now I want to take you to the Pyrenean country of Andorra to meet a man who built himself an arm. David Aguilar was born without the lower part of his right arm as a result of a rare condition called Poulin syndrome. These days, he doesn't see it as a big deal.
1: I think we are all differently able. Even if I have only one arm, I believe that disability is thinking that something is impossible just because someone else told you or just because society considers that having one arm only is considered a disability.
3: But back when he was a kid, he got a really hard time from other children at school. And his response to that was a pretty extraordinary piece of DIY. It all started when he was given a Lego set, those interlocking blocks that are loved by children around the world. Here he is speaking to Emily Webb in 2022.
1: I just really liked the fact that I had a challenge to use the bricks that I had at home to build whatever I was thinking. I didn't have an idea of how to make it. It was a try and error process.
5: So you were trying to create a new boat and you were using your smaller arm to sort of help the construction, and you had your arm in the sort of hull of the boat.
1: Yeah.
5: And as you were building it, you kind of realised that you could perhaps turn this into an arm rather than turning it into a boat.
1: That's right. No, it doesn't even matter how it looked because it was very colourful. It had like yellow, red, white, blue bricks everywhere. So it was very fun to look at and it was very fun to use it as well. That's how I built my first prosthetic. It just happened. I mean, it was a completely random creation and it worked. And that was the fun part for me.
5: This prosthetic David had constructed also had a small pincer at the end that he could operate with his smaller arm and use to pick up objects for the first time.
1: I wore it at school and teachers thought that it was a calling to my parents to get a real prosthetic. And it wasn't that. I mean, I just thought it was cool and that's it.
5: Why did you not get a prosthetic from a medical company, say?
1: Well, I decided to try and use my regular arms. My parents told me that if I wanted one, I just had to tell them. But they also knew that if I was wearing a prosthetic, I wouldn't be using my right hand as much. I can really use this little movement on my right arm to do a lot of stuff.
5: When you would be wearing it at school, how would it make you feel? Why did you want to wear it?
1: You can imagine how many looks I would get wearing a Lego prosthetic. So it felt different, but at the same time, I was feeling observed. That day, the comments went away for a while, but then the next day, they just told me, hey, why are you trying to cover your arm again? It looks so weird.
5: So you had a sort of one day of reprieve and then the bullying started again when you stopped wearing it.
1: Yeah, and I couldn't wear it again because I destroyed it, because I wanted to use the bricks for something else.
5: But this was the start of something, the first real invention that would lead to much bigger things. However, David still had more prejudice coming his way.
6: I feel like teenage romances can be quite traumatic at the best of times, but when you're about 15, you went through this pretty brutal experience where not only were you rejected, but you were told very clearly why that was. What happened?
1: I was talking to a girl and we kind of spoke for 4 months on WhatsApp. We met 2 or 3 times because we were very busy. I tried to make things work because I wasn't very sure she liked me. And one day I just got a message from her that said, hey, David, we can see each other tomorrow because I have some friends that laugh at me because I'm seeing a guy with no arm. And I was like, wait, really? Do you really care that much about others' opinions that you just don't want to see a guy that you may like, for example? Because I don't know if she liked me. And, well, at that moment, I was sure that she didn't as much as I thought, you know? So that was a big hit on my moral. And I spent, like, 6 years without speaking seriously to any girl.
6: A few years after that rejection, you decided to attempt your second Lego prosthetic. What was it about that moment in your life that made you decide to do it then?
1: I was getting out of a depression. It just happened. I was very sad and very angry at everyone. Maybe it was because of my bad grades. I was repeating school year, so I just had to make everything over again, to study everything over again, and that struck me real hard. And then when I realized that I had a little bit more free time than before, I just thought, well, maybe I can just go back to Legos, because it was 4 years that I didn't use the bricks to build stuff, and they were sitting in my room getting dust. And I decided, well, maybe I can try to build something else from that helicopter that's sitting on my drawer. And I was thinking, maybe I can do a plane. But then I realized, look at your room. You have tons of planes already. You have tons of cars. You have tons of everything. What's something that you destroyed before that you haven't built? And I thought, well, maybe a prosthetic. So then I started putting bricks on my arm, tying them with some ropes that you use to close the hoodie. And then I just kept building around my arm.
6: What does the prosthetic look like?
1: So it was red and yellow. It had some moving parts inside, like the elbow, the grapple at the end of the forearm. It also had a small mechanism to fix my arm, because for so those who haven't seen my arm, it looks like a hammer. And if I tried to fix that hammer inside of the prosthetic by blocking the way out. So I just used a screw to turn a mechanical actuator close to my arm. And then that blocked my arm from being stolen, for example, of someone who thought, hey, he has a very cool Lego arm.
6: So you almost created a lock so it would lock onto your arm.
1: Yeah, it had a lock just by turning a screw. A week later, I went downstairs with the prosthetic finished. I enter halfway to prevent showing my right side. And I told them, I'm not sure if it's going to work, but let me show you, because I did something that's really cool. I showed them the arm. They were like, what? What did you do that? How did you do that? How does it work? How can you lift things? And I explained everything to them, how I imagined, how I thought it would work. And I just showed them everything I was able to do upstairs. I was able to do a push-up. I was able to drink water from a small bottle. And I could shake hands for the first time.
6: So was that the first time you'd ever shaken hands with someone with a right hand?
1: Yeah. I usually do fist bumps because my right arm looks like a fist bump if I close it. But it was really weird because I wasn't feeling the hand that I was touching. I just was feeling the strength of the movement with my elbow. It just felt different, amazing. Like it was something new. And I was proud of shaking hands. It was the first time that I was able to hug my parents with two regular-looking arms. So yeah, it felt great.
6: Again, you decided to take this arm into school.
1: Yeah. It was Halloween, and I decided to bring my newer prosthetic to school to show my classmates their new cyborg friend. I was wearing a hoodie to cover my right arm, and people thought, he's a new guy that came just on Halloween. But when I removed the hoodie and people took a look at me, they thought, why in the world are you wearing two arms? What happened to you? Did you grow one in your sleep or something? And I removed the sweater and I was like, this is my Halloween costume. I'm just a Lego cyborg, you know. I was able to surprise them with one push-up in front of everyone, even in front of those that said to me bad stuff when I was little. And they just shut their mouths. And it was really empowering to see them looking at me in a fascinating way instead of a mean way.
5: Your dad decided to put together a little home video documenting what you'd done. Can you tell me about the scale of the reaction to that video?
1: The scale was so big that even Lego responded to the video with a commentary that said that they were very proud of what I achieved. And they were very proud that their toy was able to inspire people like me around the world.
5: So they reached out as a company and were very excited about what you'd done. You also got some kind of amazing offers. Didn't NASA reach out as well?
1: Yeah, they wanted me to perform a keynote conference in front of them.
5: And this summit wasn't just happening anywhere. This summit was happening at NASA HQ in Houston in the US.
1: Yeah.
5: I mean, when you were standing there at NASA, it must have been strange to reflect on how your arm was something that you had been bullied for. And also that when you were young, when you were a teenager, you just wanted to fit in and you wanted to not be different. But you were now getting this recognition because you decided to stand out.
1: But then I realized that I had like a superpower. I thought building the arm was my great power and that I had the responsibility to keep going.
5: So as an introvert then, what was it like to deliver this speech at a summit at NASA HQ?
1: You can't imagine how much I was shaking. So in front of NASA engineers, in front of engineers of companies around the world, I just was very, very nervous. They got me 15 minutes and I had to do a keynote that I usually do in an hour and a half. In the end, I just wanted to show them that even if I have an arm, I'm no different than you because we should treat each other with the same respect.
7: David Aguilar speaking to Emily Webb in 2022. And David went on to study bioengineering and he began building prosthetic limbs for other children who needed them. Our huge thanks to him. Stay tuned for the second half of the Outlet mixtape to hear about a hunt for a very special hand-drawn cartoon. That's after the latest news.
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0: Coming up in the second part of the Outlook mixtape, Anika Oreck's grandfather owned a beloved hand-drawn cartoon by the Peanuts creator Charles Schulz. But when he got sick, he was forced to sell it.
1: I mean, it just felt like someone telling you that, I don't know, they're selling your childhood home or your dog. It just felt impossible.
0: As an adult, Anika made it her mission to get that cartoon back. That's after the news headlines.
2: BBC News with Moira Alderson. President Zelensky says President Trump has reassured him that Ukraine will get a license to build much-needed Patriot air defence systems during their meeting in New York. After an earlier promise made in July, Mr. Trump revised his decision, saying America should be careful about others building them. Telecommunications are down amid increased violence across Tigray in northern Ethiopia. A humanitarian worker in the capital, Mekelle, told the BBC this is catastrophic as most transactions are online. President Emmanuel Macron has hailed Pope Leo's visit to France as an honour that inspired hope. Mr. Macron also spoke of the need for religious tolerance. For his part, Pope Leo praised France's national motto of freedom, equality and brotherhood, but urged that the human condition be respected as it faces the challenges of artificial intelligence. Four major European football leagues have demanded sweeping reforms at world football's governing body, FIFA. England's Premier League, Germany's Bundesliga, Italy's Serie A and Spain's La Liga called for more separation between FIFA's regulatory and commercial arms. The authorities in Kazakhstan have arrested five military officers and 14 service personnel were swept to their deaths in the Caspian Sea on Thursday. Those detained include the first deputy navy commander. The Grand Mufti in Saudi Arabia has called on the kingdom's soldiers to be ready to fight till their last breath until the Iran-backed Houthis are ousted from power in Yemen. It follows weeks of Houthi attacks. Nigeria's anti-drugs agency says it's dismantled a clandestine methamphetamine lab allegedly linked to a Nigerian-Mexican drugs network. One in three Argentines is now considered poor, a rise of 4% this year, as Javier Milei's government struggles to contain rising prices. And Britain's trialling a test for brain tumours, which will drastically shorten diagnosis from 8 weeks to 2 hours. BBC News.
0: Welcome back to the Outlook mixtape, where today we're bringing you a hand-stitched show of our favourite Outlook stories, all about people crafting and creating with their own hands in a way that has truly shaped their lives. I'm India Rakesson. We've woven the thread through the story of the animal artist in Evin prison in Iran, through the story of a man who's built his own prosthetic arm from Lego in Andorra, and now we find ourselves tracing the ink and pencil of a famous cartoonist in America. Charles Schulz created the global hit comic strip you may have heard of called Peanuts. Now, it's been 75 years since he first created Charlie Brown and Snoopy the dog. His drawings and stories are hugely popular. Perhaps that's because they so wonderfully captured the everyday challenges of childhood and friendship. Peanuts became one of the most beloved comics ever created. It ran in newspapers across the world and came to life in TV shows and films.
3: Hi, Charlie Brown. Hi, Sally.
4: Hi, Charlie Brown. Hi, Sally.
5: Hi, Lucy. Hi, Linus.
3: What's with Sally?
5: Poor Sally is so nervous that if someone mentioned kindergarten, I'd bet she'd jump 30 feet in the air.
3: Kindergarten.
0: Charles passed away in 2000, but we're hearing from another illustrator whose life has been totally entwined with the Peanuts gang. For Anika Oreck, these drawings were more than just entertainment in her childhood. They've been the backdrop, quite literally, to her family life. When times got hard, they gave her valuable lessons in letting go of anger and holding on to love. She told Outlook's Zoe Gelber where the love affair began.
1: Pretty much most of my interests can actually be traced to my grandfather. My grandfather was a cartoonist. He started as a cartoonist and then became a humor writer. And I used to love watching him draw. He would draw funny birthday cards or sometimes do a cartoon for something in the newspaper. I would watch him do a thing that I catch myself now doing where he would be thinking, he would be in his own little world, and then he would kind of let out a little chuckle or a nod like, oh, that's it. That's the thing I'm going to do. I just would watch it materialize from a blank piece of paper into something that looked really fun and funny, and it just seemed like magic to me.
6: Ray Oreck
0: Anika's grandfather was a well-known writer and cartoonist in the Bay Area in California. He was the center of her family and Anika's world.
1: He was a wonderful storyteller, first of all, and just a delight to be around. But he was the kind of person that never talked down to anyone. He always talked with everyone. And he made a career out of bringing smiles to people's faces, really. He was genuinely curious and interested in so many different things, and he channeled all of that into a daily column that he wrote miraculously. I don't know how he did this, 5 days a week. It was mostly humorous, observation, life. It was very witty. I still read them almost every morning. I'll read one with breakfast and end up laughing out loud.
0: And what was your relationship to him like as a girl?
1: Oh, he was just my hero. He was, I mean, I guess my best friend, I just loved everything that he loved. I loved being around him. He was just my favorite person.
0: Growing up, Anika loved spending time at her grandparents' house, especially one room in particular.
1: It was the kind of room that, like, dreams are made of, that are in movies. Like, it was for toys, like what Willy Wonka's factory was for candy.
0: The toy room.
1: My grandfather, over the years, before he was a columnist, he was the coordinator of a home for children that would be entering into the foster care system. They would have a toy drive every year for Christmas. And one year, this fire truck just wasn't claimed, and he just couldn't let it go in the trash. So he brought it home not knowing what to do with it. And that turned into an appreciation for antique toys. He had a couple of glass cases with toys in them. It was just the most fun place to be as a kid and as an adult.
0: The walls of the toy room were lined with art from painters and cartoonists, including one very special frame, a personalized Peanuts strip addressed to Ray and signed by Charles Schulz himself.
1: Just before he had gotten his break writing as a daily humor columnist, he wrote a letter to Charles Schulz just to express his admiration. And he wrote back to him and included an original comic strip. It's Peppermint Patty and Snoopy arriving at a dance. And she's saying, you know, look at all the kids. She's really self-conscious about dancing with a boy. And then the final panel is her and Snoopy dancing and her just basically letting her cares go and saying, well, I don't think anyone will really notice. And as a kid, there was like a sofa below this wall, and I would stand on the sofa and just stare at it and examine it about as closely as I could without smudging the glass. I think that would upset my grandma. And I just studied it.
0: Anika continued to study Peppermint Patty and Snoopy throughout her childhood and teenage years. But in 2007, just as she was about to head off to college, the family got some devastating news. Ray was diagnosed with cancer.
1: Growing up, I felt like that was my biggest fear, losing my grandpa. It was a kind of cancer that was very aggressive, and he just decided, I'm just going to let it take its course and enjoy the time that I have left.
0: Anika spent as much time as possible with her grandfather in his final months, camped out by his bedside and listening to his stories. During this time, he had decided to start selling some of his vast collection of antique toys and art to pay for his hospice care and to ensure his wife, Anika's grandmother, wouldn't have to worry about them all when he was gone. One day, Anika walks into the toy room and notices that her beloved peanut strip is missing.
1: I really just assumed maybe it had been taken down to be cleaned or, you know, it was going to be moved or something. And I was told that they were selling it. I mean, it just felt like someone telling you that, I don't know, they're selling your childhood home or your dog. It just felt impossible. So they put it on eBay and the bids started to climb immediately. I think by like the fourth or fifth day, it had reached like over $10,000. And he just kept laughing. He was like, oh my God, you know, he was very amused by this. But then someone sent him a private message on eBay saying, I hope you don't mind my asking, but I just felt like it couldn't hurt to ask. My father is a huge Charles Schulz fan, a huge Peanuts fan. He's always dreamt of owning an original comic strip, an original piece. And his birthday is coming up, and our whole family, you know, we would love to put all of our money together to get this for him. But 11,000 is the most we can pull together. And I wonder if you would be willing to end the auction now and just sell it to me for the price that it's at now. You'd be making an old man very happy. You know, he wrote this very lovely, heartfelt message. And my grandfather decided to do it. And my aunt was like, you know, what if this isn't real? What if this is a hoax? What if this guy is just making up a story to get this from you because the bids are still going up? And he said that might be true, but also, you know, it might be fake, it might be real. But either way, I'm getting $11,000 for something that I paid nothing for except for the price of a postage stamp. We've enjoyed it all of this time. And if it's true, then wonderful. I get to know that it's going to a good home and someone will really appreciate it. So he sold it. He ended the auction and sold it to this mystery person for the price that it had reached.
0: Ray Orrock died in February 2008, surrounded by his family and friends. Anika graduated from college and followed in his footsteps, becoming a writer and illustrator herself. At the beginning of 2020, she had just written and illustrated her first book about the first professional women's baseball team in the US, and just before the pandemic hit, she was excitedly preparing for its publication. She knew her grandfather, who had been a huge baseball fan himself, would be proud. And she had a plan for what she'd do with her first royalty check.
1: It's sort of how we fantasize about winning the lottery. You know, I just thought, well, if I became a best-selling author and this book did great, then I think the first thing I would do would be buy back the comic strip. Mm-hmm. Initially, I thought, I'll find the person through eBay. I'll offer to buy it back with, you know, a little extra so they can make some money off of it. And I thought I wanted it for myself. But then I learned about the Charles Schulz Museum in Santa Rosa, California. And I thought, oh, well, that would be even better because it would be in a place where everyone could enjoy it and it could be well preserved. So in my mind, I thought, I'll buy it back. I'll enjoy it for a few weeks. I'll stare at it some more and then I will give it to the museum.
0: Anika looked on eBay, but the person who offered to buy it from him no longer existed on the site. So she did a simple internet search for the strip instead. And then she saw it. The exact strip with the exact same personalized message from Charles Schulz to her grandfather.
1: The image was from an auction on the Heritage Auctions website, and it had sold for, I think, $24,000. And it sold just a few days before my grandpa passed away, meaning that it was purchased and then turned and sold in a matter of about 2 weeks. So the person who bought it clearly bought it because they knew this auction was coming and they could make money off of it. So it was indeed a scam. So yeah, it sold for more than double what this guy had paid for it.
0: What was your reaction?
1: Oh, I was devastated and so mad. I don't think anyone likes to be taken advantage of, but I feel more strongly about other people being taken advantage of, people we care about or people who don't deserve it. And I think my grandfather really, in my mind, represented the best of good people. He did so much for people and he just had such a warm and trusting and kind outlook. And he wasn't naive. He was incredibly smart. He knew that this was a possibility, but he just made that choice. And I think my grandfather parting with it, with the hopeful knowledge that it was going to a good home, was part of why he did it. And it was really just going to someone who saw an opportunity and took advantage of it. And that just made me even more angry. And, oh, I just couldn't let it go. I mean, I really struggled. We were already dealing with so much at that time. My book tour was canceled. I was trying to recalibrate into promoting my first book all, you know, entirely online and not seeing family and friends. So I was having even stronger feelings about it. And I just wanted to hunt that person down. I don't know what I was going to do when I found him, but I was definitely, I don't know, I was going to lecture them, let them know.
0: Anika tried her hardest to hunt down her grandfather's scammer, the scambag, as she preferred to call them, but to no avail. The auction house no longer had any record of the scammer or whoever they'd sold it to. Her only lead had evaporated, and so there was no option but to try and channel the gentle good humour of her grandfather and let it go. A couple of years later, Anika was invited onto a podcast to talk about baseball and peanuts, part of a panel of guests, including the curator of the Charles Schulz Museum.
1: So we had a conversation about peanuts and baseball, and it was great. It was really fun because there's a big connection. There are a lot of Peanuts cartoons about baseball. There's some recurring themes.
5: All right, Charlie Brown, let's get our signals straight. One finger will mean the high straight ball. Two fingers will mean the low straight ball. What about my curveball?
1: And on the podcast, Benjamin Clark, the curator of the Schulz Museum, and he asked me about my relationship with Peanuts, and I told him about the comic strip and about my sort of dead-end quest. And then at the very end, we had stopped recording the podcast and we were just saying our goodbyes. And then just before we hung up, he said, hold on, do you know the date of the cartoon or what the content was? And I said, oh yeah, absolutely. And I gave him the date and the contents, and I just hear this little tap, tap, tapping on his keyboard. And we were all just kind of waiting there and it was quiet. And then he just said, we have it. We have it here at the museum. And even talking about it, it just floored me. I couldn't believe they had it. I could practically hear my grandfather laughing. So yeah, that was an exhilarating moment.
0: It turned out that the scammer had sold the strip in that auction all those years ago to Charles Schulz's wife, Jeannie, who had in turn given it to the museum to display. Several months later, Anika visited the museum for a long-awaited reunion.
1: I expected I might get a little bit emotional, but I was not. I was not prepared for what happened. It was like being reunited with a family member. But this family member was exposed ink. So I suddenly realized, like, I am tears, I am snot, and I can't now, after all this time, be responsible for ruining this thing. So I had to back away for a while. But once I sort of gained my composure, wow, to see it again, like I said, it was like being reunited with a family member. But also, it was incredible because for the first time, I was seeing it not behind glass. My grandfather had received it before I was born, and so it was behind a frame. And seeing it outside of the glass was really incredible. I was noticing new things that I had never noticed before. And that was really cool.
0: Having let Peppermint Patty and Snoopy go, they had found their way back to Anika, not by hunting down the scammer with willful vengeance, but by talking about what she loves best, writing and drawing, gifts she had been given by Ray, her grandfather.
1: The legacy of this piece of paper, essentially, is really incredible to me because it started with a gesture of appreciation, and then that led to a gesture of generosity and, you know, a gift. And then that gift really was a gift to our whole family and to me for years. And in its loss, in its moving on from that wall in my grandparents' home, I learned so much about letting go, about choosing your battles. You know, I don't know what happened to that person. And, you know, really, ultimately, all he did was make $12,000, which, good for him. I would like to also. But, you know, at the end of the day, it didn't affect anything. It didn't change how my grandfather was. It didn't change my relationship or my memory of him or the comic strip or the toy room. And it ended up right where it was supposed to be, right where I had hoped it would be, without any of my influence. No one had to tell anyone off. And their bad doesn't remove any good. And I think to me that was the biggest lesson, is that however much bad there is, the bad doesn't negate or take away any of the good.
0: There's a beautiful poetry to this story, and yeah, a certain kind of trust it engenders, you know?
1: Yes, it's not always easy. But I like things like this because they do reinforce that if we have generosity and kindness and appreciation, that maybe that can just be its own force.
0: That was Anika Oruk talking to Zoe Gilbert in 2025. Our big thanks to her. That's all from the Outlook mixtape today. I'm Indy Rackerson. The producer is Harry Graham. From me and the team, thanks so much to you for listening.
6: BBC World Service, and now history told by the people who were there. It's Witness History. In 2025, Rina Stanton Sharma went through the archives to tell you the story of the only artist who was ever granted a sitting to paint one of the most famous men in the world.
7: The thing about Nelson Mandela that really was, if you like, the essence of him was humility. I painted a lot of people, painted a few popes, a few presidents. I'll tell you something, humility is a wonderful, wonderful essence in a person. It's the soul of a person. I mean, President Kennedy, for instance, he wasn't big on humility. I mean, he had many other things. He was a wonderful man, handsome man. But Nelson Mandela, when I went to see him on one occasion, Zelda, his secretary, said, "Oh, Mr. Riley's here. You remember Mr. Riley?" He said, "Oh, yes. Does he remember me, do you think?" I mean, it was that kind of thing that he wanted to put you at ease.
8: That's the English artist Harold Riley speaking to a BBC programme that paid tribute to Nelson Mandela shortly after he died in 2013. He described the capturing on canvas of the first black president of South Africa as one of the greatest experiences of his life.
7: You have to, if you're doing something, somebody like one of the greatest men that has ever lived, you must in fact make it not just iconic, but you must in fact make it real. I don't know about politics. I don't know about a lot of things to do with the ins and outs of his political life. But what I do know is what I tried to find out about him as a man. And what I tried to find out and what I did find was that he instinctively had love. He had kindness and love in him. And he loved life, he loved people, he liked to joke, he liked to laugh, but somehow or another there was always in him the feeling that he was believable. You know, that's important. You're always at ease with someone you believe.
8: The painting in Earthy Yellows and Greens shows Mandela with grey hair reclined on an armchair, looking relaxed and reading his newspaper in front of a hilly landscape and mountain. The African National Congress leader sat for Harold six times in Cape Town and Johannesburg over 18 months, and the final sitting was held in 2002. He told the BBC's Nikki Campbell about how they got on.
7: If you paint the kind of traditional portrait I do, that is a relationship between a person and yourself when you're looking at them, talking to them. So he sat easily and he said, "What do you want me to do?" Because I haven't done it before. So I said, "Well, just sit there and talk to me. Let's talk about whatever you want, and I'll make drawings." I made a whole series of drawings, and from those drawings, I then put together the picture. But in the course of doing the drawings, various things occurred and various realisations about him. I mean, the first thing is he was charismatic, unbelievably charismatic. And you can't paint charisma. So the point is you've got to find symbols which you can put into a picture, which would actually say something in a way that would, if you like, suggest humility. He, for instance, wanted to talk about people that I'd painted, asked me if I'd ever painted Joe Louis, for instance. Joe Louis, the heavyweight boxer, was somebody he actually idolised.
9: He loved the Brown Bomber, didn't he?
7: Oh, he did, yeah. Yeah, and he said, did you ever see him, Mr. Ryan? I said, "Yeah, I did. I saw him in Las Vegas sitting outside a night, a casino, as a host, inviting people in." And he said, "What was he like?" I said, "He had great dignity."
8: Harold Riley was born in 1934 in Salford, in the northwest of England, and sold his first painting at just 11 years old. He was friends with fellow painter L.S. Lowry, who grew up in the city and was best known for his white and brown scenes of industrial landscapes and mills and stick-like figures. Harold recalled his first sale when he spoke to the BBC's Sam Walker in 2013.
7: Larry came to Salford Grammar School, where I was, and we had an exhibition, a school exhibition of drawings and paintings. And he saw a picture of mine of the railway bridge at Stott Lane in Salford. And he thought it was very good and suggested I came with him. We went to the City Art Gallery. And the director at the time was a man called Frape.
10: And he was the man who collected all the Lowrys for the city. And he said to Mr. Frabe, "Oh, I think this is very good, and I think this young man is very good." He said, "I think you should buy it." And Mr. Frabe said, "Well, how much does he want for it?" So Lowry...
0: What did you ask for?
10: I didn't ask for anything. Lowry governed the whole thing. He said, 30 shillings, sir. So he said, 30 shillings? All right, 30 shillings. So I got 30 shillings there and then, and I went straight to the co-op at Pendleton Church and bought a plaid shirt.
8: That's roughly $20 today. Not bad for an 11-year-old. Harold's father was a pianist, and both his grandfather and great-grandfather were painters. He studied at the Slade School of Fine Art in London before travelling to Italy and Spain for postgraduate courses. But he'd always returned to Salford, a largely working-class area, where he documented what he perceived to be a disappearing way of life through sketches, photographs and paintings. Although his passion for art was clear from a young age, he was also a budding footballer as a teenager and attracted the attention of a Manchester United scout. He incorporated his love of the game into his life as an artist, capturing players and fans, as he told another BBC programme.
11: Sport was the one place where everybody came together, you know, where you would have a man from the pit standing next to a clergyman, standing next to a businessman, standing next to a bus driver. And it didn't matter about the religion, it didn't matter about what they earned, they stood together. There was no other system where that happened. And I've always felt that if I go and sit on the touchline at Old Trafford, which I've done for nearly 50 years now, and made drawings, I've experienced something, a kind of theatre of movement and expression which has stimulated me and excited me. I mean, as Degas went to the ballet, I went to the football match.
8: Harold was given a special award in 2017, and that came with some unusual privileges.
12: There are few entitled to do this. The artist Harold Riley is now one of them. A freeman of Salford has the right to run sheep wherever he wants. It's a privilege dating back to medieval times, but laced with modern meaning.
8: In this television clip from ITV News, you can see an elderly Harold being pushed in his wheelchair down the street in a parade with musicians and a sword in his hand. And in front of him, there's a flock of sheep.
12: Riley is Salford born and bred and has for 70 years been documenting the changing face of his city. His reputation is worldwide.
8: As well as painting popes and presidents, he was also commissioned to paint members of the British royal family. But it's his portrait of Mandela which remains one of his most significant commissions. It was unveiled in 2005 and raised over $1 million for South African children's charities at an auction held at the Rockefeller Center in New York. It was reportedly bought by a group of Hollywood celebrities.
10: Most people think a portrait is an attempt to make something look like somebody else. That's what an artisan can do, an illustrator. What a portrait really is about is how the artist feels about the person he's painting. I felt with Nelson Mandela an element of one of the most important things which art is really all about, and that's love. He had love in him. He had love for life. He had love for people.
13: Harold Riley died at the age of 88 in April 2023. That Witness History was produced and presented by Rena Stanton Sharma in 2025.
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0: BBC World Service, it's midday GMT. This is Oliver Conway with the newsroom. President Zelensky says the US will allow Ukraine to produce Patriot missiles despite a previous U-turn.
1: There are concrete agreements in place. President Trump emphasized during his last meeting with me that, yes, Ukraine will receive licenses to produce Patriot missiles.
0: We'll have the details. Also on the newsroom. At the start of his visit to France, Pope Francis warns against the dangers of artificial intelligence and the creation of a paradise ruled by machines. The Filipino maid who's been pardoned after narrowly escaping death by firing squad in Indonesia. And later...
2: It seems almost magical that you can do things that quickly, but this adds a whole new level of information that will guide the surgeon, allow us to make more accurate decisions.
0: The new test for brain tumours that can slash diagnosis time to just 2 hours. First, our top stories.
3: BBC News with Moira Alderson. President Zelensky says that during their meeting in New York, President Trump reassured him he will grant Ukraine a license to build Patriot air defence systems. These are critical for saving people's lives in Russian ballistic missile attacks. Here's our Global Affairs reporter, Sasha Schlichter.
4: This was a classic case of Donald Trump blowing hot and cold. In July, out of the blue, he announced he'd be allowing Ukraine to start its own production of Patriots, only to reverse his stance 3 weeks later, saying America should be very careful about letting somebody build

0: vehicle. Meanwhile, Ukraine has kept up its targeting of Russia's industrial infrastructure, striking a defense enterprise in Ulyanovsk on the Volga. Two oil refineries were also hit overnight, one in the Urals, the other in the south near Rostov. As more clashes break out around Tigray in northern Ethiopia, internet services have been disrupted. Our correspondent, Caleb Moges, who's in Nairobi, says the impact will be significant because there's a lack of cash in Tigray and people depend on online transactions.
1: There are civil servants who have not received their salaries for the past few months. They don't have any cash, so people heavily rely on internet banking, mobile banking, and you know, other digital transactions. So they don't have anything right now to buy, to go to the market and buy food, stock up on different necessities. So there is a panic in Mekelle, in regional capital, in Tigray in general.
0: The latest overnight fighting was in Abala. Pope Leo's warned against the creation of a paradise ruled by machines that could threaten the human condition in the opening speech of his visit to France. Addressing President Emmanuel Macron and guests at the Élysée Palace in Paris, the pontiff said there was an urgent need for ethical judgment on artificial intelligence to avoid losing our humanity.
2: As we look into a world where human think, the human thought is being replaced by machines, it is so important that the conditions of human dignity must be respected and be at the forefront. It is our questions of ethics, to know what morally is good or not.
0: You're listening to World News from the BBC. The Director General of the BBC has indicated that AI could be used to create and present programmes in future, with what he described as guardrails in place. Matt Britton said the organisation wants to experiment with the technology to understand what it can and can't do, but added that he doesn't think anything the BBC does should be replaced by AI. Nigeria's anti-drugs agency says it's dismantled a clandestine methamphetamine laboratory allegedly linked to a Nigerian-Mexican drugs network. Two Nigerian men were charged over the operation in Enugu State. The agency has carried out a series of raids on suspected methamphetamine laboratories in several parts of Nigeria in recent months. The Philippine President Ferdinand Marcos Jr. says he's pardoned a former maid who narrowly escaped being executed by firing squad in Indonesia. Mary Jane Veloso had been sentenced to death in 2010 in Indonesia after being found carrying heroin through an airport. Here's Jonathan Head.
3: Given the enormous amount of sympathy for her in the Philippines, it was kind of inevitable that after a decent interval that the president would pardon her. It is also a popular thing to do for a president who lacks popularity at the moment. I mean, inside the Philippines, she was seen very much as a victim of human trafficking. The people who actually arranged her journey to Indonesia have been themselves sentenced to life imprisonment in the Philippines for people trafficking.
0: France's top literary prize has removed a breakout author's debut novel from its long list over claims he used artificial intelligence to help write it. The Académie Goncourt said that Félizon Orléans, his book, was admitted to preserve the integrity of the award. The Haitian-Canadian author's press tour has also been cancelled by the book's publisher. Allegations began after an unknown X account claimed the novel was almost totally written by AI. The author has denied the accusations. BBC News.
4: You're listening to The Newsroom from the BBC World Service with Oliver Conway. The latest phase in Russia's war on Ukraine has heavy air attacks on both sides. The material damage has been enormous, but in terms of civilian casualties, Ukraine is suffering the worst. Part of the problem is its shortage of missile interceptors. Stocks of US-supplied Patriots are particularly low, and during a NATO summit in July, Donald Trump told the Ukrainian President Volodymyr Zelensky to make them yourself. 3 weeks later, the US president changed his mind, saying America should be careful about letting somebody else build them. Now, Mr. Zelensky says the US leader has made a final decision to grant production licenses to Ukraine, as I heard from our global affairs reporter, Sasha Schlichter.
5: I think President Zelensky is keeping his fingers crossed because we know that Donald Trump can change his mind, you know, in one day, several times. So his latest opinion, according to Mr. Zelensky, is that the final decision has been made and there will be permission for Ukraine to produce its own missiles, its own...

0: Patriot interceptors. But it's funny that in July, Mr. Trump was so keen. He said it would be pretty cool to grant Ukraine the licenses. 3 weeks later, he said America should be very careful before granting Ukraine authorization, without any reference to the fact that he was very enthusiastic. So what happened between these two events? Who knows? Maybe Mr. Steve Witkoff had a conversation with his friend Vladimir Putin, and Mr. Putin gave him another history lesson and said that interceptor missiles in the hands of that Nazi, he calls him Nazi Zelensky, is a very dangerous thing. And Mr. Witkoff, of course, reported this straight to Mr. Trump. So it's all, you should be very, very sure-footed. And of course, Mr. Zelensky should be very careful not to antagonize Mr. Trump. So he never recalled him flipping over this issue. He just said it as it is.
1: But if and when Ukraine get these licenses, it won't be a magic bullet.
0: No, it takes months and months, up to 2 years, to set up production, you know, the building the engine, the rocket itself. The systems are there, it's just the rockets that are depleted. And of course, even if it wanted to, Washington couldn't supply Ukraine now with ready-made rockets because its stocks have been depleted in the Middle East. And it's a very, very costly weapon, really costly weapon. It costs billions and billions. And they used it on nothing in the Middle East because they were so keen to show that it is such a victorious war on Iran. So now the Pentagon has its own stocks depleted. So all it can do is give a license to Ukraine to produce. But I must say that the war has changed completely. Zelensky has said today that Ukraine is working on its own anti-ballistic system, which is called Freya, with the participation of several European countries.
1: Sasha Schlichter, and in the past few seconds, the mayor of Kyiv says 3 people have been killed in afternoon Russian drone strikes on the Ukrainian capital. Instead of patients waiting weeks for news, a new rapid test for brain tumours can slash diagnosis time to just 2 hours. It means surgeons can get results while they're still operating. Hospitals in the UK are trialling the test. The details from our medical editor, Fergus Walsh.
2: Steve Palmer is being wheeled to the operating theatres at Queen's Medical Centre, Nottingham, in the heart of the UK. The 55-year-old collapsed a few weeks ago and was diagnosed with a brain tumour and is being prepped for surgery.
3: Hopefully all of it removed would be great. And then I can get on with recovery and whatever comes next, and then it's getting back to hopefully some normality.
4: So this is the scan of Stephen's head, made by the computer system.
2: In theatre, neurosurgeon Stuart Smith is reviewing MRI scans.
4: And this is the right frontal lobe where the white area represents the tumour within his brain that we're going to be operating on today.
5: How big is that?
4: This tumour is about 5 or 6 centimetres across in total.
2: More than 12,000 people a year are diagnosed with a brain tumour in the UK alone. There are more than 150 different types, and a thorough genetic analysis means a definitive diagnosis can take 6 to 8 weeks after surgery. Not this time. Once Steve's tumour is exposed, the surgeons carefully select tissue samples.
6: Damaged by any of the surgical techniques, this all looks viable. It doesn't look necrotic.
2: These contain all the genetic information needed to grade and diagnose his tumour.
7: And what we're hoping to have in 90 minutes or so will be a confident, comprehensive molecular classification.
2: So the samples are fed into an ultra-rapid sequencing machine the size of a shoebox, which reveals the tumour's unique genomic fingerprint. Dr. Simon Payne, consultant neuropathologist at Nottingham University Hospitals, phones the operating theatre with the results.
7: Given the bigger picture and those copy number changes, I think this would be most in keeping with the glioblastoma.
2: Neurosurgeon Stuart Smith has taken the call.
4: Yeah, I think we've probably done as much as we can in terms of taking out the visible tumour. Yeah. Great. Well, thank you very much. That's really helpful, and that will help us finish up the operation, yeah.
2: A definitive diagnosis has taken just 2 hours, with Steve Palmer still on the operating table. Stuart Smith says it's an extraordinary medical advance.
4: It seems almost magical that you can do things that quickly, but this adds a whole new level of information that will guide the surgeon, allow us to make more accurate decisions about, you know, how much surgery we do, you know, how extensive that operation is.
5: Hi, Stephen. How are you?
8: Hi. I'm OK.
2: Neurosurgeon Stuart Smith is able to feedback the results and a treatment plan to Steve within days rather than many weeks.
4: I'm afraid it's not great news in terms of what type of tumour it is. It is mm-hmm. one of these grade 4 tumours.
2: But it does mean chemo and radiotherapy can start sooner.
4: The other benefit of getting all the genetic diagnosis means that we have a full genetic profile of the tumour, and that hopefully will open the door to clinical trials for you. There's a national programme being...
8: Obviously wasn't what I wanted to hear, but for me, getting that quick diagnosis, let's get on to the next phase of treatment and recovery and get on to, you know, fighting whatever I've got to fight. So
9: it did help remove potentially weeks of anxiety?
8: Oh, God, yeah, absolutely.
1: That report by our medical editor, Fergus Walsh. The catastrophic flooding in Nepal last month led to the deaths of at least 1,400 people, with more than 6,000 still missing. Scientists say the floods were caused by a glacier collapse. Nepal contributes less than 0.1% of greenhouse gas emissions, and the disaster there is a stark reminder that the impact of global warming isn't limited to the biggest polluters. This was Nepal's Prime Minister, Birendra Shah, speaking at the UN General Assembly.
10: 4 weeks ago, the world saw shocking images of catastrophic floods that swept away Nepal's mountain communities. It was a warning to the world, and I ask you today, have you really heard that warning? Nearly 3 years ago, standing in the shadow of our Mount Everest, the Secretary General of the United Nations warned humanity about the madness and impending climate disaster. That cry from the rooftop of the world was not heard enough loudly. We in Nepal heard it. Our communities heard it.
1: Well, let's talk to our global environment correspondent, Navin Singh Hadka. Navin, what do you make of his comments on this proposal for what he calls a Himalayan climate resilience mechanism?
11: Well, the way it has been drafted, that speech, many are saying it was quite powerful. Of course, there are debates that the delivery might have been better, but the message is what matters, they say, many people. What they say is he's kind of really, really brought this thing up that the world knows about it, but global leaders who are there now for the UN General Assembly, they haven't acted. That's the point he's hammering. And then he's also talking about this financing mechanism, how difficult it is to get money. One quote I'll read for you, what he says is, when the house is burning, we don't ask the family to complete, you know, 50s of forms, forms after forms, meaning, you know, it takes time, takes, lots of energy. You just act. So that kind of thing, that is what he's trying to say. In fact, the foreign minister has been saying the same thing there at the same venue. Regarding the Himalayan climate resilience mechanism, I'm still trying to gather what are those things. Well, he's talked about satellite information, early warnings, and then post-disaster transboundary cooperation and so on and so forth. But I think we haven't yet seen the real blueprint. What is that? What level? What's the time frame? And most importantly, has India and China been consulted? Have they been discussed? Because we haven't seen any response from them. Unless these two, giants of the region, they share the region as well as Nepal does with China. Unless they cooperate, nothing is going to happen. And also quickly, we know that the Himalayan region between China and India has actually been a flashpoint. We have reported this in the past. So how will that change into cooperation? That's a Himalayan task. Well, if it happens, then it's a big, big achievement.
1: And what is happening on the ground in that area that was hit by that wall of water and mud?
11: Well, it's a very slow thing. We are kind of seeing pictures and videos sent by people on the ground. They're trying their best to cut through the road. Imagine still we see 3-4-storied houses buried. So, you know, digging through that is a massive thing. And that's where the money thing comes. Money is still not there. And that's what they're complaining about.
1: Navin, thank you, Navin Sinkadka there, our global environment correspondent. You're listening to The Newsroom from the BBC World Service. The case of Mary Jane Veloso, who spent nearly 15 years on death row in Indonesia, has highlighted the treatment of Filipino domestic workers abroad. The former maid narrowly escaped execution by firing squad after being found carrying heroin through an airport. She says she was tricked into it. Now she's been pardoned by the Philippine president. I heard more from our Southeast Asia correspondent, Jonathan Head.
12: It was always likely she was going to be pardoned. There were long negotiations between the Philippines government and Indonesia over her case, going right back to when she was first sentenced to death. President Marcos finally agreed on a what you might call a prisoner transfer arrangement, which hadn't existed between the two countries back in 2024, and that allowed her to be moved back to the Philippines to serve the rest of her sentence. It was commuted from a death sentence to a life sentence because the Philippines didn't have the death penalty. But given the enormous amount of sympathy for her in the Philippines, it was kind of inevitable that after a decent interval that the president would pardon her, widely expected. It's also a popular thing to do for a president who lacks popularity at the moment. I mean, inside the Philippines, she was seen very much as a victim of human trafficking. There are the people who actually arranged her journey to Indonesia have been themselves sentenced to life imprisonment in the Philippines for people trafficking. And, of course, she's always said that the drugs were planted in the suitcase. I mean, she came from a very poor background, and her situation as a migrant worker desperately seeking employment in other countries resonates in a country, the Philippines, which sends millions of people overseas every year to work. It's part of the economy. Everyone's used to it, but they also know that these people are very vulnerable to being exploited or being trafficked. And so I think everyone knew this decision was coming, and President Marcos has done it basically after a decent number of months after her return from Indonesia.
1: Yeah, and how did she end up on death row in Indonesia?
12: She arrived in Yogyakarta, the Indonesian city, in April of 2010, and the customs officers there found 2.6 kilos of heroin sewn into the lining of her suitcase. Now, she'd been overseas to work before. She was desperately looking for work, and she said the job had been arranged for. In fact, she thought she was going for a job in Malaysia, and then the people organising it suddenly said to her, go to Indonesia. She always said that the suitcase was simply given to her because she didn't have one to put some more clothes into. The Indonesian court was unsympathetic. At the time, Indonesia was running a very harsh anti-drugs campaign under President Joko Widodo. The court, frankly, it was a very unfair trial. She didn't speak Indonesian. She didn't understand a lot of what was happening. But the appeals against her death sentence failed, and she was in fact scheduled to be executed in 2015, along with 8 other defendants, convicts, including 2 Australians. They were executed. She wasn't. But partly because there was also an anti-drugs campaign at the Philippines at the time, President Duterte said for many years that he wouldn't intervene in her case. It's only recently that the new government in the Philippines, what has become the new government of the Philippines, has really pushed to get her released.
1: Our Southeast Asia correspondent, Jonathan Head. In Spain, the eviction of an 87-year-old woman from her home because she was unable to pay her rent has triggered angry protests and put a spotlight on the housing crisis there. Rising rental costs have become an increasing problem for millions of Spaniards who are losing patience with the lack of affordable accommodation. Guy Hedgeco reports from Madrid.
13: The moment that Mari Carmen was evicted from her flat in central Madrid, the home she had lived in for 7 decades. Hundreds of supporters turned out to protest against the eviction. Mari Carmen had been paying rent of €500 per month. But when a property company bought the flat a few years ago, it raised the rent to 5 times that amount. It eventually settled on €1,650, still way beyond her means. The 87-year-old spoke just before her eviction.
14: Son unos inhumanos. No se puede hacer a una persona vivir durante 7 años lo que yo estoy viviendo.
15: They are inhuman. You can't make somebody live for 7 years as I have done, with a machete at my throat. And then they cut my throat, and all just to make money at other people's expense.
13: In the hours after the eviction, protesters took to the streets of Madrid and other cities, clashing with police who fired rubber bullets in the air. These people were angry, not just at the plight of this elderly woman, but at a housing market in which rental costs have soared in recent years, leaving millions of Spaniards struggling to get by. Economist Javier Díaz Jiménez says a lack of supply of housing is at the root of the problem.
16: Clearly, there's an excess demand for housing in the city centres and the places that are close to offices and so on. Lots of Spaniards, more Spaniards than in any other European country, they own their houses. So this is a problem that affects especially young people.
13: The socialist-led government says it sympathises with those who are struggling, but many want to see it take drastic action. As the crisis has worsened, more and more people, particularly youngsters, have become involved in activism. This week, Madrid is hosting an international conference on tenants' rights. One of the organisers is Miriam Bue of the local tenants' union. She protested outside Mari Carmen's flat before her eviction, and she warns that anger is building.
17: If this continues like this, the momentum is going to grow and this is going to become a civil problem in the streets, because we believe the laws are not legit anymore. The average salary in Spain is 1,600 euros per month. We are in a moment where not even a full salary is able to give you a space to live. If this is not solved soon enough, we promise you we are going to organise for this rebellion to happen.
1: I'm outside the building where Mari Carmen lived for 7 decades, and it's very quiet now, following the drama and tension that was seen here during her eviction. But the big question now is whether this particular case, which has moved so many Spaniards and triggered so much debate, whether it will have a broader impact on the country's housing crisis.
18: Guy Hedgko in Madrid. Although it is a secular state, France remains a nominally Catholic country, albeit with a low church attendance. But that could get a boost with the arrival of Pope Leo today. The bells of Notre Dame rang out as the pontiff landed in France at the start of his 4-day visit. At the airport, the red carpet was rolled out and he was greeted by President Macron and a military band. The highlight is expected to be a giant mass attended by more than 500,000 people in the centre of Paris. But the Pope is already making waves with warnings about AI and what he described as a paradise ruled by machines that could threaten humanity. Well, let's talk to our correspondent Hugh Schofield in Paris. Hugh, what do you make of that warning over AI?
19: Well, it was to be expected. We know that he holds AI as a theme very close to his heart. He's issued his first ever encyclical, that is, papal pronouncement on this subject in May. He regards himself, he named himself Leo XIV after Leo XIII, who was the Pope 100 years ago, who made some very important pronouncements about changing society then, industrialization, the proletariat, the need for a human input into the changes then. He wants the same now. He wants human beings to consider very deeply the impact of AI, and that's the burden of his speech here in Rome, all over the place. Not unusual they should say it here, because he's got an audience now of France and the world, and he's again insisting that AI in itself may not be immoral, but it is a dangerous thing which needs to be brought under control, and the people who are in control of it need to be themselves ethically very, very conscientious.
18: Now, in that speech in front of President Macron and assembled guests in the Elysee, he said that he reiterated the church's opposition to assisted dying 2 months after France approved
1: euthanasia for those with incurable diseases. How might that message go down?
19: Yeah. Well, again, I mean, no one's going to say it's going to go down well or badly. It's the church's message. It doesn't vary a jot from everything that the church has said since this debate burst forth, you know, many decades ago about assisted dying and so on. So it is perfectly natural that the Pope would say this in France in front of his audience. The Pope's position, the Church's position, is opposition to assisted dying, opposition to anything that detracts from this essential tenet of the sanctity of human life. He also made the same point about surrogacy, the buying of organs as well. These are things which the Church has a very strong and known position about. So it's not surprising that he said it here. It was listened to politely. The state, France, has a different view. It's passed a law, as you say, which allows some assisted dying in certain circumstances. It's simply a stating of sides, and that's important. But of course, the Pope only has so much influence in France. He says what he has to say. Some people listen, some people don't.
1: Yeah, I mean, how popular is he in France?
19: I would say he's, I mean, as things stand, he's very, very popular. I mean, obviously, the faithful are extremely excited about him. But on the left as well, people are generally anti-clerical. I think they approve of a lot of what he's had to say about poverty, migration, and, of course, AI.
1: Hugh, many thanks indeed. Hugh Scoville there, live from Paris. That brings us to our main world news once again. Volodymyr Zelensky says President Trump has reassured him that Ukraine will get a license to produce desperately needed Patriot missile interceptors. We'll have a summary next, but that's it for now. From me and the team on the newsroom.
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0: Coming up on Business Daily, Donald Trump is hosting a state visit for China's Xi Jinping with red carpets and banquets. But what's really on the menu? Trade tariffs, tech, and complicated geopolitics. We look at what each leader wants out of this and whether dinner diplomacy can really deliver. That's on Business Daily after the latest world news.
1: BBC News with Moira Alderson. President Zelensky says President Trump has reassured him Ukraine will get a license to build much-needed Patriot air defence systems during their recent meeting in New York. Mr. Trump has previously revised an initial pledge warning America should be careful about others building them. Telecommunications are down amid increased violence across Tigray in northern Ethiopia. A humanitarian worker in the capital, Mekelle, said this was catastrophic as most transactions are done online. Pope Leo has warned against the creation of a paradise ruled by machines that could threaten the human condition. In the opening speech of his visit to France, speaking in Paris, the pontiff said an ethical judgment was needed on artificial intelligence to avoid losing our humanity. President Emmanuel Macron hailed Pope Leo's visit as an honour. Four major European football leagues have demanded sweeping reforms at world football's governing body, FIFA. England's Premier League, Germany's Bundesliga, Italy's Serie A and Spain's La Liga called for a separation between FIFA's regulatory and commercial arms. The authorities in Kazakhstan have arrested five military officers after 14 service personnel were swept to their deaths in the Caspian Sea on Thursday. The Grand Mufti in Saudi Arabia has called on the kingdom's soldiers to be ready to fight till their last breath until the Iran-backed Houthis are ousted from power in Yemen. France's top literary prize by the Académie Goncourt has removed a breakout author's novel from its long list over claims he used artificial intelligence to write it. It said Télisson Orlyon's book removal aimed to preserve the award's integrity. He denies the accusations. And the Director General of the BBC has indicated AI could be used to create and present programmes in future with guardrails in place. However, Matt Britton emphasised he didn't think anything the BBC does should be replaced by AI. BBC News.
0: Hello, I'm Charlotte Streepathmer. Welcome to Business Daily from the BBC World Service, where we're taking stock on the week that President Trump and President Xi cozied up on the red carpet.
2: During this visit, we will also discuss pressing issues concerning security, technology, and superintelligence, SI. The decisions we make in these areas today can promote peace and prosperity for decades and decades to come. If we focus on our common interests, I'm confident there is much we can achieve.
0: Well, that was President Trump. He does like to talk up his guests there. A lot of substance to what he was saying as well, though. We're looking back at day two of President Xi's state visit to the US and asking whether all the usual pomp and pageantry has achieved what it's supposed to. Well, our guests this week are Dr. Stephanie Hare, a Chicago native and now AI author and broadcaster in London, and Professor Henry Wang. He served as a counsellor for the State Council of China and founded the Centre for China and Globalisation. Welcome to you both. Stephanie, it's still pretty clear from all the photos and all the video that, you know, Trump still really wants to project this image of a budding bromance with President Xi.
3: Yeah, it's not very clear what Trump has received in exchange for all of the gestures that he's done over the past 2 days. The most we can sort of look at is the, you know, continuation of constructive strategic stability and two new pandas.
0: Yes, I know. Those pandas look quite cute, though. They don't. Those photos look incredibly adorable. And Henry, Xi did seem a little chirpier on this trip, but he'll be paying just as much attention to the fine print as the photo opportunities.
4: Yes, I think this visit is historic, is very significant, because I think after cooling down for 8-9 years of China-US relation, this gives another fresh start, because this top-down approach is really sending the symbolic messages that, okay, from now on, the people-to-people exchange, bureaucratic changes, business changes are okay. If a president are shaking hands, smiling, I have banquets, have all those welcome ceremony, you know, what about the rest of us? We can all engage in that. So I think just for that, that is very successful and very meaningful.
0: Yes, if we're besties, the rest of you can hang out with each other as well, that kind of vibe. Well, we're going to get into the substance behind all the smiles and the finer details of the talks and, of course, that softer side of diplomacy on this edition of Taking Stock from Business Daily. Well, as we were saying, it was a usual affair when it comes to state visits, red carpets, tours, press conferences, and this grand state dinner in the evening. When the BBC entered the dining hall for the dinner, our reporters said that the SpaceX CEO, Elon Musk, very rich man, the richest man in the world, was standing over a table and appeared to be telling an entertaining story that had two others nearby barreled over with laughter. He must be a very funny man. Stephanie, a lot of these tech bosses were in attendance at the dinner.
3: Well, I mean, we have to remember that Elon Musk has a substantial part of his business in China, as indeed do many of the tech CEOs who were attending the dinner. So this is business for them.
0: Yes, and it's interesting because when we had the inauguration of President Trump the second time round, we had all those tech bosses on stage, didn't we? And that was quite a scene, quite a bold move by him at the time. And now we have all these AI bosses that are coming onto that territory as well.
3: Yes. And what's interesting is the last time that Xi Jinping visited the United States back in 2015, he brought a delegation of his own CEOs. But this time, no CEOs from China traveled to the United States.
0: Why is that?
3: Good question. I think at the moment, China's goal out of all of this is managed stabilization. The countries actually have really serious disagreements on a number of things, but at the moment, they can't really find their way out of it. And we'll go into that, I'm sure, in this program. We're also waiting for Trump to get through the U.S. midterms on the 3rd of November so that China can see who they're really dealing with. They need to see what the composition of the U.S. Congress is going to be and how much power Trump really will have to negotiate.
5: He would love to be able to say to U.S. voters, I have gotten something that's going to bring you joy, either that, you know, so that American business can say yes, or that the Fed could say yes and lower interest rates, or that we would somehow see prices dropping either in groceries, petrol, or housing, like the things that are really going to affect what makes an American voter cast their vote at midterms.
0: Well, actually, Stephanie, we can hear from President Xi talking about AI from yesterday.
6: We should cooperate with sincerity. The interests of China and the United States are deeply intertwined, and there is plenty of room for us to work together. Both China and the United States are leading nations in artificial intelligence. We have both the capability and responsibility to develop and manage AI for good, and ensure that the development of AI is always under human control and serves the well-being of the people.
0: Henry, when it comes to AI, China and the US, they have very different goals, don't they? On the US side, it's all about the risk and slowing down. But in China, it's about winning that race.
4: Yes, I think, first of all, you know, there's a lot of tech executive attending this banquet. That's just exactly what the pragmatism of President Trump is about. He's a businessman. He knows what the business needs, and he knows that how important it is intertwined between U.S. and China. And if U.S. wants to develop well, they have to have China as a business partner. So that's basically the business voice has been prevailing, has been, you know, the success of all those mega companies. I mean, 80% of Apple phone was made in China. Over half of a Tesla EV car was made in China. So you can't just bury your hand in the sand and say, okay, China is not important, and then let's bash in China and let's be rivalry with China. So I think, you know, the AI particularly, there's a huge AI bubble in the US. You know, there's trillions of dollars being invested there. But then there's no commercial model, you know, verify that. And then this AI bubble could burst, and that'll be devastating for US economy. Whereas in China, AI is only using a fraction of the U.S. cost, has developed substantial applicable models, 60% users signed up in China for AI. And also China has so much, you know, data center being built, has so much 2.5 power electricity to support China's AI. So China could be the first country to make AI commercially viable. That's in the interest of U.S. AI companies. We have to work together.
0: Okay, so there seems to be an indication there that there is a real ambition about AI, as we already know. Stephanie, in terms of regulation, this is a real sticking point because it's really hard to come up with an international framework that countries who might see each other as rivals agree on.
3: Well, I think we have to sort of distinguish between the different types of AI and which ones you would want to regulate at the international level and which ones you can just be more relaxed about. And I think the thing that concerns many American technology leaders and also the big thinkers in AI is this existential risk that they have been advancing, alarming that this could destroy humanity. That's not really a dialogue that we're hearing in China. That's very much a US concern. And that's what at the United Nations this week, we heard lots of people discussing that we needed some sort of dialogue or framework for AI going out of control. Now, in China, that concern's not so much there. The government's more interested in making sure that AI is not used to undermine its control of the population.
0: And why does that potentially pose a challenge then in terms of the frameworks when working with companies?
3: Well, if you just look at what happened and was reported only yesterday with OpenAI hacking the Australian healthcare system, you have an American company whose AI went rogue and hacked the healthcare system of another nation state. Now, no one was hurt in this case, and sensitive data was not accessed, we think. But it's possible that a crime has been committed, so that's now being investigated. But imagine that that had gone to not an ally, not a friendly country to the United States, and imagine that it was really serious data. That could have sparked an international incident, and I think that's what people are getting very nervous about.
0: Okay, let's pause. Let's hold that thought because we're going to talk about a bit more about international incidents in just a moment. It's Taking Stock on Business Daily from the BBC World Service. Today, I'm talking to Stephanie Hare and Professor Henry Wang. Now, we're going to be talking about trade wars now, because clearly that's been a defining moment in the Trump administration with tariffs and also sort of hostilities beyond tariffs as well. And as we've heard, when it comes to tangible results, there's been just one really out of the last couple of days, and that's a trade truce extension that keeps current tariffs in place until January the 10th. The agreement was set to expire next month, so some movement there. China had wanted a two-year extension. It didn't get one. Here's Treasury Secretary Scott Bessent explaining that deal to Fox News.
7: We have agreed today that we will extend what we call the Busan Agreement, the detente, economic detente between the two countries that was scheduled to end on November 10th. That is going to be extended until January 10th to give us more time to see what we can do on the economic front.
0: Henry, how would China feel about this? Is this actually a win?
4: No, I think it's a win for both countries because it's a little absurd, you know, this trade war has going on for some time and it's really counterproductive. I think, you know, Trump administration probably realized that. And so they deliberately put this this trade renegotiating until next January so that they can ensure the next two summits going to happen in Shenzhen, APEC, and also in Miami, G20, that they don't talk this again every time Vice Premier He Lifeng and Scott Bessent has to extend that truce in order to have a successful summit. So this is actually to protect the summit going to be successfully held for the next two summits that coming up in the within balance of the year. So I think this is very significant. So with the leaders putting those difficult part aside, and then they can build up the good part. They can build up the common denominators and put up the common ground so that they can really get a new narrative, a new sentiment, a new environment for maintain bilateral relation, and because they realize now it's a mutually assured destruction. Now it doesn't really make sense. It's you can't change China. China can't change U.S. Might as well get all along together and coexist and maximize our strength for the security, for the AI safety, for the peace in the Middle East, in the Ukraine and Russia and. Because U.S. need China for that. So I think the trade thing is already, I think it's not that Trump has a much larger picture now.
0: It's interesting. So and you're quite positive this is a move in the right direction. Stephanie, do you agree? Is this relationship moving forward, do you think?
3: I think that this relationship is a little bit stuck at the moment. And again, I think that's because we have to get through the U.S. midterms to see what the next 2 years really could look like. Because the role of the U.S. Congress is kind of like the dog that hasn't barked yet in this discussion. China wants to expand its operations for its companies into the United States. Congress does not want that. Then, China has not been meeting its commitments to purchase more agricultural products from the United States, nor has it kept to its commitments on rare earths, which the United States desperately needs in order to keep producing high-value manufacturing, everything from defense to all of the mechanical products that we're all using, and of course, AI. So behind the scenes, just from an economic perspective, the two do not see eye to eye. And that's before we even get into discussions like supporting the Houthis in Yemen, supporting Iran, supporting Russia on the international stage. So no, I think there's really big problems behind the scenes. And of course, there's Taiwan.
0: Yes, and Taiwan is a massive sticking point. There was some conversation, Xi urging Trump to handle the issue with prudence. Does it look like any side will kind of take ground on that, do you think?
3: I think this might be a moment for a constructive pause. So there's no need for the United States to push yet, as long as China also is staying calm. So I think that's what both sides are doing, is sort of like keep things stable just for the next couple of months. They've got to see if they can work out this trade disagreement on tariffs and also on rare earths and other things, as I've mentioned. We need to see if there's any movement on some of these international relations disagreements, and then really just get through to the next summit. It's kind of like survive in order to stay alive.
0: Yes. Henry, what's your view on Taiwan? Because clearly that's a really big issue for China.
4: Yes, as I said, you know, President Trump have a much larger vision now. I mean, since he took the second term, he's actually, you know, no longer pivoted to Asia, pivoted to Indo-Pacific. He's pivoted to Latin America, pivoted to Western Hemisphere now. He's busy with Venezuela, with Cuba, with Latin American countries, trying to influence Canada, trying to get Greenland. He has a much larger picture to look at. And he's so if the global is big enough, I mean, the Western Hemisphere is already keeping him busy. Why would he not allow China or have a hard time with China? That China is unified with its own province, with the same language, same culture, same ethnic people. I mean, I think that is, he's right. He said he doesn't want to send the soldiers to 9,500 miles away. He doesn't want to support Taiwan independence. That's great. That's what China wants. And so China, in turn, can support his efforts on the Iran, Ukraine, and many other things. So I think he has a much larger picture in his mind now. Taiwan, you know, sooner or later will come back to China. So it will not be a useful chess or unsinkable aircraft for the U.S. because China has already gone beyond that.
0: Okay, well, it's not all over. They've had their lovely dinner of sea bass and squash and over a lovely red tablecloth, apparently, as well. But they are expected to meet again on Friday. President Xi is going to have a tour of the US National Archives. Henry, there are future meetings in the diary, which is good. Do you think they'll be more productive?
4: Absolutely, because that's, at least for China. You know, China is a top-down approach. I mean, Trump may have diversified school or support opposition. But in China, it's very unified voice. So if a top leader says this is, you know, we have to be in good relation with U.S., not a bad reason to be in bad relations.
0: Yes.
4: You know, that's a big rallying point. So I think that's very good, because I think those kind of summit, head of state diplomacy, really going to influence. So if Trump set up example, all the rest of the world leader can do the same. So I think this is very good, even though it's symbolic. If it's symbolic, it's already a good start.
0: And
4: it's
0: Stephanie,
4: it's a moment, actually.
0: And Steph, sorry to interrupt, Henry. Stephanie, do you think that there will be more movement in future meetings, or do you think it's a bit of a stalemate?
3: I think it's possible once we know what happens in November with the US midterms. I think right now they just need to get through the next 6 weeks.
0: Okay, thank you both for joining me today, Professor Henry Wang and Dr. Stephanie Hare. You've been listening to Taking Stock on Business Daily. We've been recently talking about the impact of tariffs on Chinese toy exports and how Chinese EVs gained the global edge. You can listen to all of that on previous episodes. Get it wherever you get your podcasts. Thanks for listening.

0: BBC World Service, and now history told by the people who were there. It's Witness History. In 2025, Rena Stanton Sharma went through the archives to tell you the story of the only artist who was ever granted a sitting to paint one of the most famous men in the world.
1: The thing about Nelson Mandela that really was, if you like, the essence of him was humility. I painted a lot of people, painted a few popes, a few presidents. I'll tell you something, humility is a wonderful, wonderful essence in a person. It's the soul of a person. I mean, President Kennedy, for instance, he wasn't big on humility. I mean, he had many other things. He was a wonderful man, handsome man. But Nelson Mandela, when I went to see him on one occasion, Zelda, his secretary, said, "Oh, Mr. Riley's here. You remember Mr. Riley?" He said, "Oh, yes. Does he remember me, do you think?" I mean, it was that kind of thing that he wanted to put you at ease.
2: That's the English artist Harold Riley speaking to a BBC programme that paid tribute to Nelson Mandela shortly after he died in 2013. He described the capturing on canvas of the first black president of South Africa as one of the greatest experiences of his life.
1: You have to, if you're doing something, somebody like one of the greatest men that has ever lived, you must in fact make it not just iconic, but you must in fact make it real. I don't know about politics. I don't know about a lot of things to do with the ins and outs of his political life. But what I do know is what I tried to find out about him as a man. And what I tried to find out and what I did find was that he instinctively had love. He had kindness and love in him. And he loved life, he loved people, he liked to joke, he liked to laugh, but somehow or another there was always in him the feeling that he was believable. You know, that's important. You're always at ease with someone you believe.
2: The painting in Earthy Yellows and Greens shows Mandela with grey hair reclined on an armchair, looking relaxed and reading his newspaper in front of a hilly landscape and mountain. The African National Congress leader sat for Harold six times in Cape Town and Johannesburg over 18 months, and the final sitting was held in 2002. He told the BBC's Nikki Campbell about how they got on.
1: If you paint the kind of traditional portrait I do, that is a relationship between a person and yourself when you're looking at them, talking to them. So he sat easily and he said, "What do you want me to do?" Because I haven't done it before. So I said, "Well, just sit there and talk to me. Let's talk about whatever you want. And I'll make drawings." I made a whole series of drawings. And from those drawings, I then put together the picture. But in the course of doing the drawings, various things occurred and various realizations about him. I mean, the first thing is he was charismatic, unbelievably charismatic. And you can't paint charisma. So the point is you've got to find symbols which you can put into a picture, which would actually say something in a way that would, if you like, suggest humility. He, for instance, wanted to talk about people that I'd painted, asked me if I'd ever painted Joe Louis, for instance. Joe Louis, the heavyweight boxer, was somebody he actually idolised.
3: He loved the Brown Bomber, didn't he?
1: Oh, he did, yeah. Yeah, and he said, "Did you ever see him, Mr. Ryan?" I said, "Yeah, I did. I saw him in Las Vegas sitting outside a casino, as a host, inviting people in." And he said, "What was he like?" I said, "He had great dignity."
2: Harold Riley was born in 1934 in Salford, in the northwest of England, and sold his first painting at just 11 years old. He was friends with fellow painter L.S. Lowry, who grew up in the city and was best known for his white and brown scenes of industrial landscapes and mills and stick-like figures. Harold recalled his first sale when he spoke to the BBC's Sam Walker in 2013.
1: Lowry came to Salford Grammar School, where I was, and we had an exhibition, a school exhibition of drawings and paintings. And he saw a picture of mine of the railway bridge at Stott Lane in Salford. And he thought it was very good and suggested I came with him. We went to the City Art Gallery. And the director at the time was a man called Frape. And he was the man who collected all the Lowrys for the city. And he said to Mr. Frape, "Oh, I think this is very good, and I think this young man is very good." He said, "I think you should buy it." And Mr. Frape said, "Well, how much does he want for it?" So
4: Larry, what did you ask for?
1: I didn't ask for anything. Larry governed the whole thing. He said, 30 shillings, sir. So he said, 30 shillings? All right, 30 shillings. So I got 30 shillings there and then, and I went straight to the co-op at Pendleton Church and bought a plaid shirt.
2: That's roughly $20 today. Not bad for an 11-year-old. Harold's father was a pianist, and both his grandfather and great-grandfather were painters. He studied at the Slade School of Fine Art in London before travelling to Italy and Spain for postgraduate courses. But he'd always returned to Salford, a largely working-class area, where he documented what he perceived to be a disappearing way of life through sketches, photographs and paintings. Although his passion for art was clear from a young age, he was also a budding footballer as a teenager and attracted the attention of a Manchester United scout. He incorporated his love of the game into his life as an artist, capturing players and fans, as he told another BBC programme.
5: Sport was the one place where everybody came together, you know, where you would have a man from the pit standing next to a clergyman, standing next to a businessman, standing next to a bus driver. And it didn't matter about the religion, it didn't matter about what they earned, they stood together. There was no other system where that happened. And I've always felt that if I go and sit on the touchline at Old Trafford, which I've done for nearly 50 years now, and made drawings, I've experienced something, a kind of theatre of movement and expression which has stimulated me and excited me. I mean, as Degas went to the ballet, I went to the football match.
2: Harold was given a special award in 2017, and that came with some unusual privileges.
6: There are few entitled to do this. The artist Harold Riley is now one of them. A freeman of Salford has the right to run sheep wherever he wants. It's a privilege dating back to medieval times, but laced with modern meaning.
2: In this television clip from ITV News, you can see an elderly Harold being pushed in his wheelchair down the street in a parade with musicians and a sword in his hand. And in front of him, there's a flock of sheep.
6: Riley is Salford born and bred and has for 70 years been documenting the changing face of his city. His reputation is worldwide.
2: As well as painting popes and presidents, he was also commissioned to paint members of the British royal family. But it's his portrait of Mandela which remains one of his most significant commissions. It was unveiled in 2005 and raised over $1 million for South African children's charities at an auction held at the Rockefeller Center in New York. It was reportedly bought by a group of Hollywood celebrities.
1: Most people think a portrait is an attempt to make something look like somebody else. That's what an artisan can do, an illustrator. What a portrait really is about is how the artist feels about the person he's painting. I felt with Nelson Mandela an element of one of the most important things which art is really all about, and that's love. He had love in him. He had love for life. He had love for people.
0: Harold Riley died at the age of 88 in April 2023. That Witness History was produced and presented by Rena Stanton Sharma in 2025.
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0: From London, this is Democracy Now!
1: Here's a simple truth. Israel didn't commit genocide, Israel prevented genocide!
2: Stop harming Israel! Let Gaza live!
3: The irony is that so many New Yorkers here today will likely be the ones facing arrest and not the person wanted for war crimes and crimes against humanity.
0: Hundreds of New Yorkers, including elected officials and congressional candidates, protested outside the United Nations ahead of Israeli Prime Minister Benjamin Netanyahu's address Thursday. Over 100 people were arrested. We'll hear voices from the streets and go to the UN to speak with former Israeli peace negotiator Daniel Levy. Then, as President Trump escalates his campaign to dismantle the International Criminal Court, we'll look at the Hague Group, a bloc of countries co-led by South Africa, committed to enforcing accountability in international law and defending Palestinian rights.
4: Our numbers are growing. We will not move, and we shall not be moved. We continue to sing this anthem of resistance and solidarity because we know that nothing is more unsettling to injustice than collective voices that refuse to be silenced.
0: We'll speak to the Hague Group Executive Secretary Varsha Gandikota. And finally, crossing the red line, Biden, his advisors, and Israel's war in Gaza. We'll speak to author Akbar Shahid Ahmed. All that and more coming up. Welcome to Democracy Now!, democracynow.org, the War and Peace Report. I'm Amy Goodman in London.

0: I thank him for his bold leadership. He boldly confronted an enormous danger to America, Israel, and the world.
1: Netanyahu's remarks followed a speech by Palestinian Authority President Mahmoud Abbas, who addressed the General Assembly by video stream after the Trump administration denied visas to Palestinian delegates to attend the UN talks for the second year in a row. Abbas said Palestinians now face one of their most dangerous moments in history due to a, quote, genocidal war that has created an unprecedented humanitarian catastrophe, unquote. Prime Minister Netanyahu rejected allegations of genocide in Gaza as, quote, the biggest lie of the century. And Netanyahu lashed out at critics, including New York City Mayor Zohran Mamdani.
0: So to all those spreading these lies about my country and about our brave soldiers, whether they sit in this hall or in the office of the anti-Semitic mayor of New York, I say this, shame on you.
1: New York Mayor Mamdani responded in a statement, quote, as he has done time and again, Prime Minister Netanyahu used his speech to repeat baseless lies meant to sanitize his genocide of Palestinians, unquote. Netanyahu's speech at the UN General Assembly sparked demonstrations outside the United Nations Thursday. More than 100 people were arrested during a sit-in led by Jewish Voice for Peace that blocked roads near the UN headquarters. Protesters held banners that read, end the genocide and stop the U.S.-Israel war machine. Among those arrested were Oscar-winning actor Susan Sarandon, Hacks star Anna Hannah Einbinder. Democracy Now! Spoke with Democratic Socialist congressional candidates Chris Raab of Philadelphia and Daria Liza Villachevalier of New York City.
2: I'm here with so many New Yorkers to demand that Netanyahu be held accountable. He's currently wanted by the ICC. And the irony is that so many New Yorkers here today will likely be the ones facing arrest and not the person wanted for war crimes and crimes against humanity before the very body that he's set to speak in front of.
3: And for those of us who are going to Congress, we have a responsibility to speak up for all those folks who are on the right side of history but do not have enough people in Congress holding people like him to account. We are complicit in those atrocities. We are funding that genocide. We are showing up on the front lines, letting people know we see them, we care, we stand in solidarity with the people of Palestine and all over the Middle East.
1: We'll hear voices from Thursday's protest after headlines. In northern Ethiopia, Tigrayan separatists have seized control of three regional airports and launched heavy artillery attacks on government forces. The fighting erupted in Tigray Wednesday and has spread to the Afar and Amhara regions. A leader of the Tigray People's Liberation Front told the AFP news agency, quote, we're in the situation of full-blown war now, unquote. It's the worst fighting in Ethiopia since the government and Tigray rebels agreed to a ceasefire in 2022, ending a two-year civil war that displaced millions of people, triggered a famine, and left 600,000 people dead, according to African Union estimates. Venezuela's interim leader, Delcy Rodriguez, delivered a first address to the UN General Assembly since the U.S. abduction of Venezuelan President Nicolas Maduro back in January. Rodriguez vowed Venezuela would hold elections at the right moment. Meanwhile, many in Caracas are demanding the return of opposition leader Maria Corina Machado, who's been blocked from entering Venezuela three times. Machado's largely been sidelined by U.S. officials after Maduro's abduction, even though she once had a friendly relationship with Trump as she pressured the U.S. to topple Venezuela's government by force. She also gave President Trump her Nobel Peace Prize. This is an opposition supporter in Caracas.
4: Unfortunately, the hand of Donald Trump is involved here. It is regrettable, but that's how it is. We are not fools. We notice what is happening. They are saying there is a change. My God, what change? Salaries are still the same. Hospitals still have no supplies. Political prisoners are still imprisoned. So what is the change? I don't see it.
1: The Senate has voted narrowly to reject a war powers resolution compelling President Trump to end attacks on Iran. The resolution failed in a vote of 49-50, with four Republicans voting in favor and

0: Pennsylvania Senator John Fetterman, the lone Democrat in opposition. The House and Senate previously approved a war powers resolution in June, but the White House ignored it, arguing it infringed on President Trump's powers as commander-in-chief. President Trump and First Lady Melania Trump hosted Chinese President Xi Jinping for a state dinner at the White House Thursday with executives from some of the largest U.S. companies in attendance. The guest list included Elon Musk, the world's wealthiest person, Amazon founder Jeff Bezos, OpenAI CEO Sam Altman, Google's Sundar Pichai, Meta's Mark Zuckerberg, NVIDIA's Jensen Huang, Microsoft CEO Satya Nadella, and Apple's former CEO Tim Cook. Forbes reports the billionaires attending the dinner hold a combined worth of more than $2.4 trillion. They've nearly doubled their wealth since Trump won a second presidential term in 2024. In more news from Washington, the Trump administration allowed reporters from CNN, MS Now, and Politico back into the White House around noon on Thursday, 12 hours after a Trump-appointed federal judge reversed a ban on the three media outlets. However, by Thursday evening, a TV pool that provides video coverage of White House events remained suspended, with networks promising to boycott pool coverage until CNN's participation is restored. On Thursday evening, President Trump lashed out at CNN and MS Now on a social media site, blasting the networks for failing to provide live coverage of his meeting with President Xi Jinping. Meanwhile, an Iowa judge has dismissed President Trump's lawsuit against pollster Ann Selzer and the Des Moines Register over a poll that showed Kamala Harris narrowly leading Trump in Iowa on the eve of the 2024 election. Trump went on to win Iowa 56-43%. Judge Scott Beatty rejected Trump's claim that the poll constituted a defective product, writing, quote, "Simply labeling the poll a product does not change the analysis. The rights protected by the First Amendment are not a word game," he said. In more media news, the merger of Paramount and Warner Brothers Discovery is on hold again, despite settlements reached earlier this week among Paramount, the Writers Guild, and a dozen state attorneys general. On Thursday, a U.S. district judge in California declined to immediately approve the consent decree after advocacy groups filed an emergency motion seeking more time to file a formal challenge to the media mega merger. A lawyer with the Committee for the First Amendment, one of the groups opposing the $111 billion deal, said, quote, "The consent decree fails to meaningfully address or mitigate the harms that will be caused by this monopoly merger to the entertainment industry, diverse storytelling, independent filmmaking, consumer interests, a free press, First Amendment rights, and fundamentally democracy," unquote. Meanwhile, Semaphore reports Paramount Skydance executives, including CEO David Ellison, asked trillionaire Elon Musk to join a team of equity investors in the media giant. David Ellison's father, Oracle founder Larry Ellison, previously invested $1 billion in Musk's hostile takeover of Twitter and served on Tesla's board of directors. Democrats on the House Oversight Committee are demanding answers from the Trump administration after whistleblowers described dangerous conditions and illegal practices inside the Miramar ICE jail in Florida. In a letter to the acting director of ICE and the Homeland Security Inspector General, Congress members Robert Garcia, Benny Thompson, and Maxwell Frost write, quote, "ICE is detaining people, including men, women, families, and elderly people with chronic medical conditions, for days to weeks in abusive and life-threatening conditions, including overcrowded cells, prolonged shackling, inadequate access to medical care and hygiene, insufficient food, and limited to no legal access. ICE is simultaneously attempting to cover up these horrific practices," unquote, the lawmakers wrote. Miramar at one point held 342 people instead of its maximum capacity of 50. And in Spain, thousands of protesters have taken to the streets of Madrid and other cities across Spain amidst outcry over the eviction of an 87-year-old woman from her home. Mari Carmen Abascal resided in her apartment for most of her life for more than 70 years. A developer bought the apartment building, more than tripling her rent to over $1,800. That's more than Mari Carmen's monthly state pension of about $1,500. On Wednesday, police arrived at the residence, broke down the door of her home, forcibly removing her on a stretcher. She was reportedly given about 30 minutes to pack her essentials. As Mari Carmen was driven away in an ambulance, supporters shouted, "You're not alone." She remained hospitalized Thursday. Her eviction has renewed anger over Spain's worsening housing affordability crisis and calls for the government of Spanish Prime Minister Pedro Sanchez to enact stronger policies to protect tenants. This is a university employee speaking from Madrid.
1: It's simply the best illustration. It shows exactly what these evictions in the service of big business are all about. What lies ahead is a continued pursuit of profit at the expense of a basic right. Right now, there is a great deal of pain and a great deal of anger, but we're going to keep fighting.
0: And those are some of the headlines. This is Democracy Now!, democracynow.org, the War and Peace Report. I'm Amy Goodman, today broadcasting from London, where the film about Democracy Now!, Steal the Story, Please!, is playing throughout the weekend in theaters. You can check our website at democracynow.org. I'll be speaking along with the Oscar-nominated director after each film screening. Israeli Prime Minister Benjamin Netanyahu addressed the United Nations General Assembly Thursday. In a few minutes, we'll play excerpts of his address and get reaction from former Israeli peace negotiator Daniel Levy, who's at the UN right now. But first to the streets outside the United Nations, where hundreds of protesters called on world leaders to stop arming Israel and to end the genocide in Gaza. Democracy Now!'s Amber Gagarian was there. For spitting in the face of truth.
2: Stop arming Israel! Ahead of Israeli Prime Minister Benjamin Netanyahu's speech at the United Nations on Thursday, hundreds of demonstrators led by Jewish Voice for Peace staged a sit-in protest in New York City, stopping traffic for more than an hour just three blocks away from the UN's headquarters. Over 100 protesters were arrested. Prominent figures such as actors Susan Sarandon, Elliot Page, Hannah Einbinder, and Cynthia Nixon attended the protest. Democracy Now! Spoke with some of the congressional candidates and elected officials who were there. This is Daria Lisa Avila Chevalier, a Democratic nominee for Congress from New York City.
3: Yeah, I'm here with so many New Yorkers to demand that Netanyahu be held accountable. He's currently wanted by the ICC. And the irony is that so many New Yorkers here today will likely be the ones facing arrest and not the person wanted for war crimes and crimes against humanity before the very body that he's set to speak in front of.
2: This is Chris Robb, a Democratic nominee for Congress from Philadelphia.
4: We got to speak up. And for those of us who are going to Congress, we have a responsibility to speak up for all those folks who are on the right side of history but do not have enough people in Congress holding people like him to account. We are complicit in those atrocities. We are funding that genocide. We are showing up on the front lines, letting people know we see them, we care, we stand in solidarity with the people of Palestine and all over the Middle East who are victims of this extraordinary regime that's working with Israel, because I'm talking about the Trump regime, and I'm talking about all those that complicit in this genocide. We have to speak up. We have to acknowledge and affirm that Benjamin Netanyahu is a war criminal. He should be in The Hague, not the UN.
2: This is Abir Kawas, a Democratic nominee for New York State Senate.
3: I'm here today because Benjamin Netanyahu, who is the architect of a genocide that has been going on over 3 years, the Palestinian people, feels entitled enough to be welcomed onto the world stage, and we are letting him know that he is not welcome in New York.
2: This is Stephanie Fox, the executive director of Jewish Voice for Peace.
5: I'm the executive director of Jewish Voice for Peace, and we are here as Netanyahu makes his way to the UN, an institution built to prevent the exact atrocities he's perpetrating right this minute.
6: People risking arrest to make that point.
5: It's the very least we can do in this moment, as it's 3 years of genocide rages on, backed fully by U.S. government, and the complicity starts right here in the U.S. It's absolutely our responsibility to demand that that impunity end and be replaced with accountability.
7: Yeah.
0: Thanks to Amba Gagarian and Hannah Elias for that report outside the United Nations. At least 104 people were arrested, including 9 elected officials and congressional and other candidates. Arrests included Democratic congressional nominee Daria Lisa Villachevalier, actor Hannah Einbender, author Glennon Doyle, whistleblower Chelsea Manning, Democratic State Senator nominee Abar Kuas, and Democratic State Assembly member David Orkin. Over 20 New York City and state representatives participated in the demonstrations. This is Democracy Now!, democracynow.org. I'm Amy Goodman. We are broadcasting from London. As the protests took place outside the United Nations, Israeli Prime Minister Benjamin Netanyahu delivered a defiant speech to a half-empty chamber at the United Nations General Assembly Thursday after dozens of delegations walked out in protest at the start of his address. Netanyahu assailed his critics as anti-Semites and lavished praise on President Trump for joining Israel's strikes on Iran.
7: Against the barbarians, we've had no greater partner than President Trump. I thank him. I thank him for his bold leadership. He boldly confronted an enormous danger to America, Israel, and the world.
0: In his speech, Israeli Prime Minister Benjamin Netanyahu also lashed out at his critics, including New York City Mayor Zoran Mamdani.
7: Mr. Mamdani, you tried to stop me from coming here. You tried to silence me. Well, you can't silence me. You can't silence the truth. And here's the simple truth. Here's the simple truth. Israel didn't commit genocide. Israel prevented genocide. And that's exactly what Mr. Mamdani's Hamas buddies would have done to us had we not stopped them. They would have killed every last one of us.
0: For more, we go now to the United Nations, where we're joined by Daniel Levy, president of the U.S. Middle East Project, a former Israeli peace negotiator under Israeli Prime Ministers Ehud Barak and Yitzhak Rabin. Welcome to Democracy Now! It's strange, Daniel, for you to be in New York and for me to be in London, where you usually are. But if you can start off by overall responding to Netanyahu's address.
8: Well, this was the grotesque figure that we have become familiar with on the international stage, and we saw that in all its appalling lack of profundity yesterday here on this stage. I would say, Amy, that we understandably focus on the person of Netanyahu, but this goes so much deeper. We may not have him on the stage next year. We'll see what happens in the Israeli elections. But the sad truth is, it's not just about Netanyahu. That human rights for Palestinians, that a change in approach and policy, that ending genocide, apartheid and occupation are not on the ballot in Israel's election. No Zionist party is standing on a fundamentally different platform. And perhaps it's easy to understand why, when Netanyahu can get away with this, when Israel is treated with impunity, where you have, look, you had more leaders here talking in quite a strong way about their opposition to what Israel is doing, but that needs to be translated into action if we're going to see change. There's a meeting today here that I will be joining of the Hague Group, led by South Africa, to hold Israel accountable, to have an arms embargo so Israel can't continue these crimes, to stop complicity of states in Israel's illegal occupation, illegal settlements. But unless you see those measures, I don't think we're going to see change. And of course, it's unsurprising that Netanyahu should offer the kinds of words he did when just a couple of days previously, the president of the United States stood there and talked about annihilating Iran, and when elsewhere in the building, you've had equally grotesque presentations by Kushner, Blair, the guy they've appointed as governor of Gaza, Mladenov, who have been offering us these slideshows of how you're going to privatize construction projects in Gaza when the daily suffering, killing, prevention of desperately needed supplies for Palestinians, the continued occupation of Israel there, that's all ongoing. So what I'm saying is, yes, the grotesque person of Netanyahu, but let's also understand why he can get away with it. It's the impunity that so many are complicit in.
0: In his speech in the United Nations General Assembly, Netanyahu downplayed violent settlers in the West Bank as young juvenile delinquents. This is what he said.
7: They try to murder us. Thousands of attempts per year on families, peaceful families driving along the roads. They shoot at pregnant women. They shoot entire families. Of course, none of this is covered in the international press or in the social media. None of it. None of it. What they cover is a handful of young juvenile delinquents, about 150 in number, who go or throw stones, who chop down olive trees. Occasionally they do, they fire up, they lit some fires. I can't stand that. I won't stand for vigilantism. We're a country of law. So we put our shin bet on them.
0: Daniel Levy, can you respond to what Netanyahu is, how he is describing the settlers on the West Bank?
8: Well, it's very on brand for him to take this to its most extreme place by calling this a handful of juvenile delinquents. But actually, Netanyahu here is more closely aligned with many who talk about this as if the problem is settler violence. And here we have to understand that, yes, there is an issue there, but there is no such thing as a settler militia, as a settler, as a settlement without the state of Israel. The problem is not a few, as he calls them, juvenile delinquents. The problem is the policy of the state and the government that he leads, and that for decades has confiscated Palestinian land, displaced Palestinian people, built these settlers, armed the settlers, put the military in, prevented Palestinians from moving freely, connected these settlements to infrastructure, to water, to sewage. So this isn't about a few juvenile delinquents, and it's also not a broader question of settler violence. This is the policy of the government of Israel. And shortly after that, if I may, Amy, he then turned not only... Look, this was a domestic election broadcast in many respects, okay? Israel's in an election. It was hot primetime TV. But he then turned beyond the Israeli electorate and he turned to Jews around the world. And this is really important because he said Jews should be proud of what Israel is doing. And you know what? We are seeing increasingly... Can I finish the thought? Or carry on, Amy,
0: yes.
8: Sorry.
0: No, go ahead.
8: Sure, I just want us to acknowledge here that there is nothing in what Israel is doing for Jewish people to feel proud of. That's not a Jewish ethic, that's not a Jewish value, and that is why, whether it's Jewish Voice for Peace and others, and you were just referencing their demonstration, that is why there is an ever-growing and more significant cohort of Jewish people saying, do not claim to speak in our name. What you are doing is a blip in Jewish history. And actually what you told us yesterday and what you proved to us is that the Zionist project, as you have lived it out, is not only a moral failure, but it is a practical failure. Because Netanyahu kept repeating, we will win, we have no choice, permanent war. You do have a choice. You can end occupation, apartheid, and genocide. And Jews around the world, whether New York or anywhere else, have a choice not to align with those policies. And that's why you see that more Jews are aligned with the mayor of New York, who Netanyahu gave a tirade against. And we saw Mayor Mamdani with his dignity and his profound humanity with his video of planting an olive tree with Palestinian family. More Jews align with Mayor Mamdani than they do with that grotesque character and the policies that he represents, Netanyahu.
0: I wanted to go to the UN Secretary General, Antonio Guterres, who said Israeli actions in the occupied West Bank raise the specter of ethnic cleansing.
9: violence, displacement, and settlement expansion by Israel in the occupied West Bank are bulldozing the path to peace and raising the specter of ethnic cleansing. We cannot allow the two-state solution to disappear before our eyes.
0: The significance of the UN Secretary General saying this and not addressing the UN General Assembly.
8: Look, we should be focused on the fact that under international law, everything we're seeing there is a violation. You have UN independent commissions of inquiries that have made the designation that this is ethnic cleansing. We have that inquiry and elsewhere that has made the designation that these are violations of the Genocide Convention. South Africa has a case at the International Court of Justice. Israel's already in violations of provisional measures that were issued to avoid genocidal crimes, and Israel has not done any of that. And so the crucial thing is to translate those words, whether it's the words of Guterres, whether it's the words of many of Israel's allies in the West when they took to this podium, whether it's the words of so many leaders in the global South that said that if you can't uphold international law on this case, then the edifice, the structure of international legality is going to collapse. We have to translate that from words at the podium of the United Nations to policies which impose an arms embargo, which end the complicity in funding and financing Israel's illegal settlements, for instance. Every Israeli bank is involved up to their eyeballs in investments, in loans, in mortgages, and you have to disentangle that from the international financial system. It will only happen if there's more pressure, like the people out on the streets yesterday, like what we saw, by the way, in the UK, where I normally am, where you are now, Amy, where after years of public pressure, you see a UK government that is beginning to move in significant ways in that direction. And that's what's going to change things. Unfortunately, not more empty rhetoric here.
0: And talking about grassroots actions, the mayor of New York, Mayor Zoran Mamdani, planted olive trees at Gracie Mansion, planted them alongside Palestinian families from Gaza who had lost loved ones. Your final comments, Danielle Levy.
8: I think that is precisely the kind of dignified, responsible, peace-loving approach that should be taken and that should stand in contrast to what the Israeli Prime Minister offered us yesterday. And, you know, he's shown that you can do that. You can have that olive tree planting at Gracie Mansion, and you can have the fantastic, very moving video that he released on the Jewish New Year, on Rosh Hashanah. You can straddle those divides if you believe in the universality of humanity rather than in the narrow warmongering of an ethno-supremacist state led by Prime Minister Netanyahu.
0: Danielle Levy, I want to thank you for being with us, president of the U.S. Middle East Project, former Israeli peace negotiator under two Israeli prime ministers, Ehud Barak and Yitzhak Rabin. Coming up, Varsha Gandakota, executive secretary of the Hay Group, now sitting outside the United Nations. Stay with us.

0: Voices of protesters yesterday outside the UN protesting Israeli Prime Minister Benjamin Netanyahu. This is Democracy Now!, democracynow.org, War and Peace Report. I'm Amy Goodman. I'm here in London in the UK. At the United Nations in New York this week, President Trump repeated his attacks on the International Criminal Court and urged other nations to pull out of the ICC.
1: The United States is equally opposed to the out-of-control institution known as the International Criminal Court. We will never allow U.S. service members or anyone else to be investigated or given show trials by an anti-American tribunal with no jurisdiction over us. They're an evil group of people. I call on all nations that are members of the ICC to officially resign from this rogue institution immediately.
0: Trump's speech came just a month after the U.S. imposed sanctions on the president of the ICC and a senior prosecutor who was part of the team that issued an arrest warrant for Israeli Prime Minister Benjamin Netanyahu for crimes against humanity in Gaza. The United States is reportedly preparing new sanctions on the entire International Criminal Court itself, as well as entities that cooperate with it. Well, President Trump's attacking the ICC, a coalition of nations has formed the Hague Group to defend international law and solidarity with the people of Palestine. The Hague Group was established last year by eight countries: Bolivia, Colombia, Cuba, Honduras, Malaysia, Namibia, Senegal, and South Africa. We're joined now by Varsha Gandhikota, Executive Secretary of the Hague Group, also the Co-General Coordinator of Progressive International. We thank you so much for being with us, Varsha. There you are outside the United Nations. If you can start off by talking about this direct threat on the ICC, on the International Criminal Court, and respond to what President Trump said in his UN address.
2: Thanks for having me, Amy. It's an absolute low point for the sacred grounds of the United Nations that President Trump has shown up here and attacked the international legal order. And this isn't the first time that he's done it. We've seen these attacks on the ICJ, we've seen these attacks on UNRWA, we've seen attacks on UN special rapporteurs like Francesca Albanese. But this particular announcement about sanctioning the court as a whole, its bank accounts, its software, its staff, its officials, wherever they may be in the world, is an absolute low point, but opens a clear opportunity for all of the other countries in the world to rise up, to use the tools at their disposal within national legislations, like blocking statutes that exist in China, that exist in the European Union, that exist for countries across the Global South, to create alternate payments, to create alternate softwares, to halt the effect of unilateral bullying from the United Nations and the United States.
0: How does this differ, Varsha, from individual people associated with the International Criminal Court being sanctioned, which has made it very difficult for them? We should say the International Criminal Court and the International Court of Justice. But now what this would mean for the entire court system at The Hague.
2: In practice, Amy, we're not talking about a few individuals, but anyone and any institution across the world that cooperates with the court essentially coming into what is a giant dragnet of U.S. sanctions. It could be a researcher in a civil society organization. It could be a trade unionist calling for accountability. It could be a journalist that writes something that's picked up by an ICC judge and used in a judgment. It could be a journalist reporting on cases inside the ICC. It's essentially a giant dragnet that's meant to send out a chilling effect on anyone that is hoping to hold war criminals to account. But furthermore, we know that this impunity will not be limited to the ICC, will not be limited to just the ICJ or The Hague. We know that this is about a message that is sent across the world that friends who of powerful countries will never be held to account for crimes against humanity, for war crimes that they commit.
0: I want to go to South Africa's foreign minister, Ronald Lamola. who spoke earlier this week at the historic Riverside Church in New York City. It's where Dr. King gave his address a year to the day before he was assassinated, his speech against the war in Vietnam. Lamola spoke about South Africa's commitment to the Palestinian cause and the need for international solidarity to end Israel's genocide. South Africa's co-chair of the Hay Group. This is an excerpt of what the South African foreign minister said.
3: After years of pushing and marching, ordinary people across the world compelled the international community to declare apartheid a crime against humanity in South Africa. More than 8 years since its adoption, the UN Charter's principles of fundamental human rights, the dignity and the worth of every person, and the equal rights of nations, large and small, are more important than ever before. When we approach the ICJ, the UN's principal judicial organ, to challenge Israel's violation of the Genocide Convention, we did so as part of our commitment to upholding and defending international law and multilateral institutions. We acted because we knew what the global solidarity can do. In so doing, we summoned the same global solidarity that broke apartheid in South Africa to help dismantle the apartheid under which Palestinians continue to live. We chose to act because democratic South Africa was made possible by multitudes of ordinary people who heard and answered our call for freedom in our lifetime. We acted to stop Israel's impunity and to secure justice for a people suffering a live-stream genocide that you see in real times in your fingertips. This has not been a solitary journey because of all of you. Many countries, some of whose representatives are here today, have joined this effort to put a stop to the destruction of the Palestinian life. The Hague Group embodies that solidarity, camaraderie, and shared conviction that concrete action is needed to uphold an international order based on the rule of law. In the face of grave injustice, silence is complicity. As one of the 20th century's greatest beneficiaries of international solidarity, we have no choice but to act despite trial and tribulations and challenges that we face as a result of our choices to act in defense of humanity. We carry this challenge as a badge of honor. Today we declare that indeed we are many. Our numbers are growing. We will not move and we shall not be moved. We continue to sing this anthem of resistance and solidarity because we know that nothing is more unsettling to injustice than collective voices that refuse to be silenced. Let me conclude by borrowing another rallying cry from the people of Sophiatown in South Africa, who a little over 70 years ago took racial segregation head-on and declared in the face of apartheid bulldozers, "We will not move. Ons dakni, ons pola hier. Amandla. All power. All power. All power. Amandla. Away to. Amandla. Away to." Thank you very much.
0: South Africa's foreign minister, Ronald Lamola, speaking Monday at the historic Riverside Church in New York City. He was speaking in front, next to a sign, "We shall not be moved," which was the theme of the night. Among those who spoke was independent senator, Democratic Socialist Bernie Sanders of Vermont. To hear an excerpt of that speech, you can go to democracynow.org. Varsha Gandakota, you're head of the Hay Group. You're meeting inside the United Nations today. In this last 30 seconds, the point of this meeting and who will be there?
2: this meeting is an extraordinary meeting in defense of international law. Amy, you mentioned that we began as a group of nine nations in January 2025. Today, it will be nearly 40 countries meeting to ask what are the three significant shifts that we need to make, from complicity to compliance, from impunity to accountability, and towards a new multilateralism. Exactly as Foreign Minister Ronald Lamola mentioned in his speech at Riverside Church, we want to win the victory similar to the victory against the South African apartheid regime through a UN special committee against apartheid, through a Security Council UN arms embargo, and ensuring that all countries come together to coordinate their actions at the national level so that international law isn't just something that's proclaimed or declared, but actually practiced and enforced.
0: Varsha Jagandakota, I want to thank you for being with us. Executive Secretary of the Hague Group. We'll link to your new piece in The Guardian, which is headlined, Israel and the U.S. have battered the international legal order. The impunity must stop. Coming up, Akbar Shahid Ahmed. He's author of the new book, Crossing the Red Line, Biden, His Advisors, and Israel's War in Gaza. Stay with us.

0: Bajo ese viejo árbol en Arizona, que nos susurra, no hay barrera en la mente.
1: Solo le pido a Dios, I only ask God, popularized by Mercedes Sosa and performed by the Chilean-American musician and producer Nicolas Jaar in our Democracy Now! Studios this week. This is Democracy Now!, democracynow.org. I'm Amy Goodman. We end today's show with journalist Akbar Shahid Ahmed. His new book is Crossing the Red Line, Biden, His Advisors, and Israel's War in Gaza. The book is based on interviews with more than 150 officials and others involved in shaping the Biden administration's policies in the Middle East. Akbar Shahid Ahmed covers U.S. foreign policy for The Washington Sun. Welcome back to Democracy Now!, Akbar. This is a fascinating book. What I found so interesting is that so many of these officials who spoke to you did not want to be identified. Can you talk about why that is? And as we talk about what's happening in Israel-occupied territories in West Bank and Gaza, why you have chosen to write a book on the Biden administration?
2: Thanks for having me, Amy. I think it's so crucial to look back at the Biden administration's policy for two reasons. First, because the policies that we've seen entrenched and frankly worsened and become more dangerous and deadly under Donald Trump were really established by Biden's team. The full, unprecedented blockade on Gaza, a real U.S. tolerance of expanded violence in the occupied West Bank, Lebanon, Syria, and a dodging of accountability for what U.S. government officials very often know are violations of American and international law. I also think when we look at people like the policymakers, some of whom you interviewed earlier, Daria Lisa from New York, the agenda that they are setting out when they talk about a different approach to Gaza, to Israel-Palestine, to respond to the popular demand for a new U.S. position there, that hinges on the Biden team. A lot of the people I talked to, as you mentioned, were anonymous for fear of reprisal, for fear of pro-Israel hardliners preventing them from getting future jobs. And what's shocking about this kind of Biden team, too, and the culture I cover, is that meanwhile, the architects of that Gaza policy, figures like Biden's Middle East advisor, Brett McGurk, who was celebrated this week at the UN, Jake Sullivan, positioning himself to be in a future Democratic administration, they're not afraid of facing any reprisal for their choices that very often were enabling atrocities.
1: So if you can talk about their significance and what exactly they did in the Biden administration, you argue, obviously, that they set the stage for what Trump has simply escalated.
2: I think,
1: and who was speaking inside against what was happening?
2: Absolutely. So President Biden, a longtime professed Zionist, right, and obviously in mental decline, as we now know, in that final year or so of his presidency, it was really him and this small group of about four men around him. Sullivan and McGurk, who I mentioned, Tony Blinken, the Secretary of State, John Feiner, his Deputy National Security Advisor. What I heard so often from officials was this sense that Gaza policy was treated differently. Even officials up to the cabinet level, officials in intelligence positions, people in nonpartisan career jobs told me they were seeing the president less and involved less than they had been even earlier in the Biden administration and in handling crises like Ukraine, Sudan, other top issues. What this has led to in the Trump era is really a tolerance of increased Israeli escalation, right? So if we look at a policy like the Iran war, the Biden administration very often positioned itself as a defender of Israel as Israel was escalating, as we've discussed on the show, again and again versus Iran, making clear that they were kind of building up for the assault we've now seen with all its consequences. The Biden team made the choice, rather than tell Israel, we need you to rein this in. And importantly, while they were publicly saying they wanted to avoid a regional war, to send the troops, to send the weapons that made these escalations now under Trump possible. When we think about who was challenging this, there were some figures. I mean, Samantha Power, famously author of a book on genocide, was Biden's U.S. aid chief. She, to a degree, was someone who inside the administration was arguing for a different approach. But I'll note, Amy, that a lot of those figures weren't willing to resign And frankly, other than power, even in talking to me for the historical record, weren't willing to put their names on what they had said, or importantly, to criticize their colleagues. And I think until you break from those cycles of tolerating mass civilian casualties and U.S. officials' role, you're not going to have a different approach.
1: Okay, I want to go to President Biden's national security advisor, Jake Sullivan, back in 2024, denying Israel's carrying out a genocide in Gaza.
3: We believe Israel can and must do more to ensure the protection and well-being of innocent civilians. We do not believe what is happening in Gaza is a genocide. We have been firmly on record rejecting that proposition. We have paused the shipment of 2,000-pound bombs because we do not believe they should be dropped in densely populated cities.
1: And the State Department spokesperson under former President Biden, Matt Miller, admitted in May last year that he believes Israel committed war crimes in Gaza. This reversal came after he spent more than a year as the face of the Biden administration's foreign policy, repeatedly defending Israel against allegations of war crimes and genocide. This was Miller speaking in April of 2024.
4: We have been very clear that we want to see Israel do everything it can to minimize civilian casualties. We have made clear that they need to do that they need to operate at all times in full compliance with international humanitarian law. At the same time, we are committed to Israel's right to self-defense.
1: But during an interview with Sky News in June, Matt Miller said he believed Israel did commit war crimes in Gaza and that Israeli soldiers are not being held accountable.
5: I don't think it's a genocide, but I think I think it is without a doubt true that Israel has committed war crimes.
6: You wouldn't have said that at the podium.
5: Yeah, look, because when you're at the podium, you're not expressing your personal opinion. You're expressing the conclusions of the United States government.
1: I mean, you're at the podium expressing the views of the government, not my own views. Akbar Shahid Ahmed, that was Matt Miller, what he said. If you can elaborate on this and how the tone was set right through the top and exactly what we're talking about now, you had President Biden and the person who may run for president again, Kamala Harris. And the significance of what she did when she was running for president and lost, and then how she views this issue today, what you understand.
2: The kind of denials that you highlighted there, Amy, was so crucial to sustaining this horrific policy. Because as I reveal in my book, figures like Jake Sullivan and Brett McGurk, Biden's Middle East advisor, were, for instance, telling their colleagues, we don't believe the Palestinians are starving. They don't look skinny in the photographs. That sends a signal throughout the entire U.S. government apparatus of what the top of the system thinks, chilling people further down. Also, when you look at that Matt Miller statement, what I illuminate in Crossing the Red Line and hope people can take from it for future policy and for accountability is a system of denial. The Biden administration, in 16 months, never reached a single firm conclusion of a war crime. But I was told by several lawyers, State Department, White House, in the words of one, if they wanted us to find a war crime, we could have confirmed it. Instead, the Biden administration sustained what one official described to me as, quote, herd impunity, essentially allowing plausible deniability because, as Matt Miller says there, the U.S. government never confirmed. So there wasn't that one piece of paper that required them to say something happened that was a war crime or ethnic cleansing. Meanwhile, I reveal in the book they were using the term ethnic cleansing all the time. On Harris, she wasn't a major player in these decisions. That doesn't wash her hands of responsibility, right? And I've asked her team repeatedly if she wants to express specific regret right up until August of this year, just before this book tour. They haven't been willing to provide any kind of statement on policies she would have opposed. And in my reporting, again, nearly 175 interviews, I never found evidence that Harris pushed for a policy change, although sometimes she pushed for rhetorical shifts to show more sympathy towards Palestinians.
1: Back in 2024, when she was vice president, Kamala Harris called for a ceasefire in Gaza, made the comment in a speech in Selma, Alabama, marking the 59th anniversary of Bloody Sunday. This is what she said.
7: And given the immense scale of suffering in Gaza, there must be an immediate ceasefire. Yeah! For at least the next 6 weeks, which is what is currently on the table. This will get the hostages out and get a significant amount of aid in. This would allow us to build something more enduring, to ensure Israel is secure, and to respect the right of the Palestinian people to dignity, freedom, and self-determination. Hamas claims it wants a ceasefire. Well, there is a deal on the table. And as we have said, Hamas needs to agree to that deal. Let's get a ceasefire. Let's reunite the hostages with their families. And let's provide immediate relief to the people of Gaza.
1: So that was Vice President Kamala Harris speaking in Selma, calling for a six-week ceasefire. Then you have the DNC, and Akbar Shahid Ahmed, this is particularly significant. As we were there at the at her presidential convention, when people sat down overnight, the uncommitted demanding a Palestinian-American legislator be also able to address the DNC, they were denied that. Talk about Kamala Harris's role in that.
2: I remember you and Armin and me covering that sit-in, Amy, right? We were there with them for hours. And what was so significant about that moment was these were people saying, we're Democrats. We want to help you win the election and defeat Donald Trump. They were not saying by any means, we're your opponents. Instead, what Harris and her team did was reach a decision at that point to not permit a Palestinian speaker. And I was told in my reporting to sort of present the idea of a Palestinian-American speaker after, by the way, an Israeli-American couple whose son was held hostage had already spoken, to present that as too politically risky, something they weren't willing to do. I wasn't able to confirm whether Harris made that call, the donor class made that call, or figures like Jen O'Malley Dillon, the Biden campaign manager who was still running her campaign. But the fact that it's that kind of collective ethos of treating Palestinians that way also gives the lie to the Biden administration's repeated claims that they were, quote, the most diverse administration in history. They were running with that kind of administration. Harris was running as a historic candidate to potentially be the first woman president, half black, half South Asian, speaking at places like Selma, while I was told the people who actually made the decisions, particularly on Gaza, were by no means representing a broad range of experience or a broad range of diversity in this country. And Palestinians and various communities inside the Democratic coalition felt really dismissed. I was told by one Harris campaign staffer after her speech at that convention, well, we felt we got everyone except the Muslims and Arabs. So that's what it was. That gives you a taste of the ethos.
1: In this last minute we have together, in your book, Crossing the Red Line, Biden as advisors and Israel's war in Gaza, what do you want people to take away from this as we move forward?
2: I hope people understand there was a bipartisan continuity between Trump and Biden on Israel-Palestine prior to October 7th that helped fuel the conditions that led to that attack and the atrocities of that day, the war that followed, and then the Biden administration, as I detail in the lame duck period, despite new intelligence findings, despite new legal conclusions, essentially enabled Trump to get on a path to the Iran war, to have a Gaza ceasefire in which Palestinians were still consistently being denied food and medicine that's not optional under international law, and to permit continued fighting in Lebanon and beyond, as we've seen. So I hope people understand that that's a pattern that can be broken.
1: Akbar Shahid Ahmed, I want to thank you so much for being with us, author of Crossing the Red Line, Biden, His Advisors, and Israel's War in Gaza. The book is just out. And that does it for today's show. I am in London for the weekend. Steal the Story, Please is playing at the Hackney Picture House tonight. I'll be speaking afterwards with director Carl Diehl of the film Steal the Story, Please, about Democracy Now. Sunday at Cinema Lumiere, also in London and South Kensington, and then in Lewis, then to Copenhagen and Berlin. I'm Amy Goodman.

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1: I'm David Remnick. 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
2: And good morning. 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The Anchor Point Food Pantry food line is open today from 4 to 6 p.m. with a food line and a meal. If you have questions or are considering donating, 907-299-8437. Bunnell Street Arts Center welcomes Wild Shore New Music as artists in residence. Wild Shore's 13th Alaska Festival Tour features songwriter Quinn Christopherson and filmmaker Michael Walsh with a 7:30 p.m. concert today. Doors open with refreshments at 6:30, will be followed by an artist talk. More information or to get tickets, go to bunnellarts.org. And Homer Rising, a creative community collaboration, is happening tonight and tomorrow night. 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Showtime tonight at 7 p.m. and also tomorrow night, 7 p.m. at the Mariner Theater at Homer High School. And those are a few of the events going on around town. 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

0: some movement in the trade talks with China.
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0: From Marketplace in Washington, I'm Kimberly Adams. Chinese President Xi Jinping is wrapping up his visit to the U.S., and the Trump administration says it's been a productive trip. U.S. Trade Representative Jamison Greer told CNBC this morning that the two sides reached a number of agreements, including on some categories of goods that could get more favorable trade terms.
2: We want to have some subset of goods that we can trade with the Chinese on a more preferential basis, where we're sending them ag, we're sending them medical devices, and we're getting from them, you know, consumer goods and other things that are non-sensitive.
0: Greer says full details on the agreement will be out Monday. Other world leaders are still meeting in New York as we head into the weekend, attending the United Nations General Assembly. The ongoing conflict in the Middle East is on the top of mind for many member nations, including countries in Africa. For more on how the conflict is affecting the economies on the continent, I'm joined by Mavis Owusu-Jemfe, President and CEO of the African Center for Economic Transformation. Mavis, welcome.
3: Thank you very much, Kimberly, for having me back.
0: How are the various parts of the continent feeling the economic pressures of this war domestically?
3: Most African countries are net oil importers. So higher and more volatile oil prices feed into transport, electricity, food distribution, and the cost of basic goods. So for households on the continent, the war has quickly become a cost of living shock. Agriculture is exposed to because farmers rely on fertilizer alongside fuel and transport. If these costs rise, food prices and food security come under pressure. And we're already starting to see that in the Horn of Africa and in the Sahel. Now, trade is also at risk, especially when strategic routes such as Gulf of Aden becomes unstable and shipping costs rise. So this is why our governments are thinking harder about resilience, including stronger refining capacity, more reliable regional supply chains, and increased domestic production. South Africa is a good example of this defensive approach that the many governments on the continent are taking. It is stockpiling fuel and urgently trying to revive domestic refining capacity after years of relying heavily on imported fuel.
0: Back in the spring, Chinese President Xi Jinping promised that China would implement zero tariffs on 53 African countries, taking basically an opposite approach from President Trump to tariffs. How has that been playing out so far?
3: A lot of countries are really thinking through this. A lot of countries are looking at the fundamental challenges to its industrialization policy. So how do you improve access to energy? How do you enhance labor productivity? How do we better use technology? The challenge is building the product that makes you competitive to be in that market. So I'm really excited about African countries stepping back and asking, where are the opportunities? Where are the value chains? What are the few things we can do that will enable us to take advantage of this trading opportunity that China has given us? So it's a space to watch, Kimberly. We are not there yet. The door has been open. The onus is now on us to build the products to enable us to compete in the Chinese market effectively.
0: China has already invested for decades quite a bit in Africa and building relationships there. I'm thinking about the Belt and Road Initiative and other things. With this latest move and China trying to develop even deeper trade ties with African countries, what does that mean, do you think, for the United States trade relations there?
3: We are looking at the type of partnerships that enables us to really realize our own agency. We are simply not choosing between Washington and Beijing, as the world is thinking. What we are thinking about is working with multiple partners, avoiding dependency, and choosing arrangements that support African priorities.
0: Mavis Owusu-Jemfe is a political economist and president and CEO of the African Center for Economic Transformation. Mavis, thank you so much.
3: Thank you for inviting me again, Kimberly.
0: Let's do the numbers. The Dow Jones Industrial Average is up 136 points. That's 0.3%. The S&P 500 is up 0.2%. And the NASDAQ is also up 2%. 0.2%. The 10-year Treasury yield is up at 5.22%.
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0: Today, people across the country are celebrating Dolly Parton Day. They're being encouraged to wear rhinestones, listen to her music, and be generous. September 25th was chosen because the date, 9-2-5, harkens back to Dolly's hit song, 9-to-5. It is perhaps the ode to the 8-hour American workday. Marketplace's Stephanie Hughes looked into the origins of that workday.
4: Around the time of the American Civil War, people typically worked about 12 hours a day, 6 days a week.
5: And then what happened is that we became more prosperous.
4: Economic historian Robert Waples is at Wake Forest.
5: And people said, I don't want just more food and clothing. I'd also like more leisure time.
4: One rallying cry from the movement was 8 hours for work, 8 hours for rest, and 8 hours for what you will. Waples says workers were attracted to jobs with fewer hours. And it was Henry Ford who first instituted a company-wide policy of working 8-hour days, 5 days a week. That actually happened 100 years ago today. Shelby Long is with the Ford Motor Company Archives.
6: This would provide workers with leisure, which was important to him.
4: Long says the company benefited too. Workers were more rested and therefore more productive. The 40-hour workweek eventually became enshrined in federal law. And the song 9 to 5 has become an anthem of the American workday, both celebrating it and acknowledging it can be exhausting.
6: That song is, I mean, we live it. I also work 9 to 5. I'm very familiar.
7: Tumble out of bed and I stumble to the kitchen. Pour myself a cup of ambition and yawn and stretch and try to come to life.
4: Today, may we all enjoy our work, our rest, and our time of what we will. I'm Stephanie Hughes for Marketplace.
0: In Washington, I'm Kimberly Adams with the Marketplace Morning Report. 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
8: 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Looking at the coastal waters forecast from the National Weather Service in Anchorage, a northwest to southeast oriented front over the Barren Islands this morning lifts into Prince William Sound by tomorrow morning. The front is followed by a series of additional troughs across the western Gulf through Sunday morning. For Ketchumek Bay, there's a small craft advisory today with east wind 30 knots, seas 5 feet, and widespread rain showers. Tonight, east wind 15 knots, seas 2 feet, rain. Saturday, southeast wind 15 knots, seas 2 feet with rain. For Cook Inlet, north of Calgon Island today, northeast wind 20 knots, seas 5 feet. Tonight, east wind 20 knots, seas 4 feet, with rain showers. Saturday, northeast wind 20 knots, seas 4 feet, rain. Cook Inlet, Calgon Island to Point Beattie, there's a small craft advisory today, with northeast wind 30 knots, seas 7 feet, and widespread rain showers. Tonight, east wind 20 knots, seas 5 feet, rain showers. Saturday, southeast wind 20 knots, seas 5 feet, rain showers. For Shelikoff Strait, small craft advisory today through tonight. Today, south wind 25 knots, seas 5 feet. Tonight, south wind 25 knots, seas 5 feet. Saturday, south wind 20 knots, seas 6 feet with rain. For Barren Islands East, gale warnings today. East wind 40 knots, seas 11 feet. Rain showers tonight, southeast wind 25 knots, seas 11 feet. Saturday, south wind 20 knots, seas 8 feet, rain showers. West of Barren Islands, including Kamischek Bay, there's a gale warning today. East wind 45 knots, becoming southeast 30 knots in the afternoon, seas 12 feet with rain showers. Tonight, southeast wind 25 knots, seas 7 feet with rain. Saturday, southeast wind 25 knots, seas 5 feet with rain. For Resurrection Bay today, north wind 10 knots, becoming variable 15 knots in the afternoon, seas 3 feet, rain. Tonight, south wind 10 knots, seas 2 feet with rain. Saturday, south wind 10 knots, seas 2 feet with rain. For Cape Clear to Gore Point, out 50 nautical miles, small craft advisory today through Saturday. Today, east wind 30 knots, seas 10 feet. Rain showers tonight, east wind 30 knots, becoming southeast 20 knots. After midnight, seas 10 feet. Rain showers. Saturday, southeast wind 20 knots, seas 10 feet with rain showers. Looking at the tides for Ketchumek Bay today, low tide is coming up at 8:22 this morning, a negative or minus 0.2 foot. High tide will be at 2:38 this evening, 19.1 foot. For the sewer district, low tide will be at 9 minutes after 7 a.m., coming up very soon, 0.3 foot. High tide at 1:21 p.m., 10.6 foot. The sun will be rising in Homer today at 7:58 and will set at 7:55 this evening. Total of 11 hours and 57 minutes of daylight, a loss of 5 minutes and 18 seconds. Sun rises tomorrow in Homer at 8 a.m. In Seward, the sun will be rising at 7:49 this morning, setting at 7:47 this evening. 11 hours and 57 minutes of daylight, a loss of 5 minutes, 24 seconds. Sun rises tomorrow in Seward at 7:52 a.m. Looking at the weather, today in Homer, rain likely after 10 this morning, high near 55, east wind 15 to 25 miles per hour, gust of 35. In Seward, rain likely, high near 48, southeast wind 15 to 20 miles per hour, gust of 25. In Anchor Point, rain also likely between 1 and 4 p.m., high near 55, east wind 10 to 15 miles per hour, increasing to 15 to 20 miles per hour in the afternoon, gust of 30. If you're headed to Anchorage today, be aware strong winds are forecasted along Turnagain Arm and the Anchorage Hillside today through Saturday. Today in Anchorage, slight chance of rain after 1 p.m., high near 55,

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1: You're listening to Statewide News from Alaska Public Media. I'm Ava White. The Gulf of Alaska is vulnerable to events like marine heat waves and El Niños, which can devastate its fisheries. But a new study found El Niños can offer some benefits. KMXT's Catherine Irving reports.
2: Elise Baudin is a physical oceanographer at a research facility called Ocean Networks Canada in British Columbia. She's the lead author on the study, which was published in the Journal of Physical Oceanography earlier this month. Her research focused on what's called the Alaska Subpolar Gyre, which is basically a giant counterclockwise swirl of water, thousands of miles wide, that goes around the Gulf of Alaska and into the waters around eastern Russia. She says she was interested in studying the subpolar gyre for two reasons. The Gulf of Alaska provides critical habitat for Alaska's fisheries, and Baudin says it's also interesting because of the way water circulates.
3: The center of the subpolar gyre is extremely depleted in nutrients, especially macronutrients.
2: Those nutrients are essential for phytoplankton, which are the base of the food chain that feeds everything else in the ocean. Baudin says the phytoplankton living in the nutrient-depleted areas survive because of eddies, which are smaller rotating swirls inside of the gyre.
3: They will trap the coastal water that is nutrient-rich, and they will move it offshore into this subpolar gyre, which is depleted in nutrients.
2: Baudin wanted to study how quickly those eddies form and how effective they are at transporting nutrients in the Gulf of Alaska during unusual weather events, like marine heat waves and El Niño events. A marine heat wave known as the Blob caused fisheries disasters, including the collapse of the Pacific cod fishery in the Gulf of Alaska roughly a decade ago. But Baudin's research found that El Niño events can also come with a failsafe, a boost to ocean circulation that could help fisheries stay resilient to the effects of marine heat waves. To figure this out, Baudin used a computer model that simulates the ocean's currents. She released millions of fake nutrients into her model along the coast of Alaska. She says she based the experiment off of a real-life disaster. Nearly 35 years ago, a cargo ship capsized and spilled around 28,000 plastic ducks into the ocean.
3: And then for several years, a lot of people used to find these plastic ducks around several coasts around the whole world. So I wanted to recreate that.
2: She tracked the fake nutrients as they moved from Alaska's coast to the subpolar gyre, using nearly 25 years of weather data. She found that marine heat waves slowed down winds, which should have slowed down the eddies in the Gulf of Alaska. But Baudin says that when El Niños came through, something else happened.
3: This El Niño will keep boosting the generation of these large eddies and keep carrying the food offshore, despite all the other stresses happening.
2: Baudin says this is because El Niño events reshape oceans around the world through a process called teleconnection. As water warms elsewhere in the globe, it causes a chain reaction of small shifts throughout the ocean. A super El Niño is forecast to arrive later this year, which means potentially even warmer waters and stronger storms than a normal El Niño can cause. But Baudin explains the effects of the El Niño on eddy transportation might not come for a while.
3: When we talk about El Niño boosting the energy to create those eddies, it will take months for them to properly form, and then many more months, or if not years, to travel all the way.
2: And she says the ocean transport benefits don't cancel out the negative effects of El Niño events either. Baudin says the more immediate and worrying component of an El Niño is the increased water temperatures, which can be compounded by the effects of climate change. The warmer waters could hurt temperature-sensitive species like plankton and cause ocean-wide die-offs. Reporting in Kodiak, I'm Catherine Irving.
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4: 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The Homer Foundation will hold its annual meeting on Thursday, October 22nd at 5 p.m. at Kenai Peninsula College. The event is open to the community and will include updates about local grantmaking and partnerships across the Southern Kenai Peninsula. 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
5: Good morning, I'm Simon Lopez, and this is KBBI's Morning News for Friday, September 25th, 2026. The Homer Port and Harbor Advisory Commission opened its yearly review of city harbor rates at its meeting last night. Port staff floated expanding consumer price index adjustments to more tariff categories to keep fees in line with rising operating costs. Commissioners also brought a member up to speed on an earlier decision to recommend against extending the daily moorage rate window from 6 days to 8. They said the change would cut daily moorage revenue by nearly a third, about $60,000 for only a small group of boaters. Proposed tariff updates come back to the commission on October 28 before heading to the city council in January. In other news, Homer City Council members vote Monday on an ordinance that would put Airbnb and other short-term rental platforms in charge of collecting the city's sales tax instead of leaving it to individual hosts. Councilmember Jason Davis says the platform would collect Homer's 4.85% sales tax when the guest pays. It would send the money to the Alaska Remote Seller Sales Tax Commission, which handles local sales tax that online sellers collect. The commission then pays the city. The ordinance generally covers stays of fewer than 30 days. It does not change the tax rate. The council introduced the ordinance at its meeting last week. The city's backup memos say hosts now report and pay the city and borough sales taxes to the Kenai Peninsula Borough, which passes Homer's share along. Davis notes some hosts ask a platform like Airbnb to collect at booking. Many others collect from guests separately or pay the tax out of rental income. Under the ordinance, platforms would have to collect the city tax on covered bookings. The ordinance says it does not change the borough tax. The borough has not opted into the commission system, so hosts would still report the borough tax to the borough. City Manager Melissa Jacobson says that from the borough's perspective, hosts and property managers would feel the biggest impact. They would report to two separate entities. Davis says the ordinance would create a more even playing field among hosts and could improve compliance. Whether it brings in more city revenue is uncertain. The commission keeps a fee, currently 7.4% before paying the city, and compliance among hosts is already high, according to borough officials Jacobson cited to the council. The draft ordinance leaves the start date for collection blank. Jacobson adds it will be important to hear from short-term rental operators about how the change would affect them. The council will hold a public hearing at its meeting Monday, September 28 at 6 p.m. And finally, the Gulf of Alaska is particularly vulnerable to the effects of events like marine heat waves and El Niños, which can devastate its lucrative fisheries. But a new study has found El Niños can offer some benefits to the Gulf. KMXT's Catherine Irving reports.
2: Elise Bodane is a physical oceanographer at a research facility called Ocean Networks Canada in British Columbia. She's the lead author on the study, which was published in the Journal of Physical Oceanography earlier this month. Her research focused on what's called the Alaska Subpolar Gyre, which is basically a giant counterclockwise swirl of water, thousands of miles wide, that goes around the Gulf of Alaska and into the waters around eastern Russia. She says she was interested in studying the subpolar gyre for two reasons. The Gulf of Alaska provides critical habitat for Alaska's fisheries, and Bodane says it's also interesting because of the way water circulates.
3: The center of the subpolar gyre is extremely depleted in nutrients, especially macronutrients.
2: Those nutrients are essential for phytoplankton, which are the base of the food chain that feeds everything else in the ocean. Bodane says the phytoplankton living in the nutrient-depleted areas survive because of eddies, which are smaller rotating swirls inside of the gyre.
3: They will trap the coastal water that is nutrient-rich, and they will move it offshore into this subpolar gyre, which is depleted in nutrients.
2: Bodane wanted to study how quickly those eddies form and how effective they are at transporting nutrients in the Gulf of Alaska during unusual weather events, like marine heat waves and El Niño events. A marine heat wave known as the Blob caused fisheries disasters, including the collapse of the Pacific cod fishery in the Gulf of Alaska roughly a decade ago. But Bodine's research found that El Nino events can also come with a failsafe, a boost to ocean circulation that could help fisheries stay resilient to the effects of marine heat waves. To figure this out, Bodine used a computer model that simulates the ocean's currents. She released millions of fake nutrients into her model along the coast of Alaska. She says she based the experiment off of a real-life disaster. Nearly 35 years ago, a cargo ship capsized and spilled around 28,000 plastic ducks into the ocean.
3: And then for several years, a lot of people used to find these plastic ducks around several coasts around the whole world. So I wanted to recreate that.
2: She tracked the fake nutrients as they moved from Alaska's coast to the subpolar gyre, using nearly 25 years of weather data. She found that marine heat waves slowed down winds, which should have slowed down the eddies in the Gulf of Alaska. But Bodine says that when El Niños came through, something else happened.
3: This El Niño will keep boosting the generation of these large eddies and keep carrying the food offshore, despite all the other stresses happening.
2: Bodine says this is because El Niño events reshape oceans around the world through a process called teleconnection. As water warms elsewhere in the globe, it causes a chain reaction of small shifts throughout the ocean. A super El Niño is forecast to arrive later this year, which means potentially even warmer waters and stronger storms than a normal El Niño can cause. But Bodine explains the effects of the El Niño on eddy transportation might not come for a while.
3: When we talk about El Niño boosting the energy to create those eddies, it will take months for them to properly form, and then many more months, or if not years, to travel all the way.
2: And she says the ocean transport benefits don't cancel out the negative effects of El Niño events either. Bodine says the more immediate and worrying component of an El Niño is the increased water temperatures, which can be compounded by the effects of climate change. The warmer waters could hurt temperature-sensitive species like plankton and cause ocean-wide die-offs. Bodine says they're not sure exactly when this year's El Niño might hit, but when it does, she and her team will be keeping an eye on the Gulf. Reporting in Kodiak, I'm Catherine Irving.
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0: This Week on This American Life. 10 years ago, Nicole Hannah-Jones wrote this essay in the New York Times Magazine about how, for principled reasons, she was going to send her daughter to a local public school, a segregated, low-income school. This caused a huge stir. 10 years have passed. And you know who has strong feelings about that decision? Nicole's daughter. They talk about it on this week's show.
1: Sunday at 6 p.m. here on KBBI Homer. And good morning. In the community calendar, the Spark in Homer has activities throughout the day, including walk run at 8:30 a.m. and also at 11:45 a.m. and chair mobility and stretching. That is at 1 p.m. Get a full listing of activities at the Spark at sparkhomer.org. The Anchor Point Food Pantry food line is open today from 4 to 6 p.m. with a food line and a meal. If you have questions or are considering donating, 907-299-8437. Bunnell Street Arts Center welcomes Wild Shore New Music as artists in residence. Wild Shore's 13th Alaska Festival Tour features songwriter Quinn Christopherson and filmmaker Michael Walsh with a 7:30 p.m. concert today. Doors open with refreshments at 6:30, will be followed by an artist talk. More information or to get tickets, go to bunnellarts.org. And Homer Rising, a creative community collaboration, is happening tonight and tomorrow night. Join HCOA in the Mariner Theater and experience unique collaborative performances by some of Homer's amazing artists, musicians, dancers, video, circus performers, and live visual arts. Go to homerart.org for more information and to get tickets. Showtime tonight at 7 p.m. and also tomorrow night, 7 p.m. at the Mariner Theater at Homer High School. And those are a few of the events going on around town. 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
2: And I'm Scott Tong in Washington, D.C. It's Here and Now. Western North Carolina still has a long recovery ahead, 2 years after Hurricane Helene hit. By one estimate, one in four people still have not returned to their homes. That storm dumped record rainfall, swamping low-lying communities, cutting off mountain residents from civilization for days. Over 100 people died. We're going to hear now from people who lived through it. They contributed to a new graphic novel based on the true story. The book is Islands in the Sky, A People's History of Hurricane Helene.
3: My name is Allie Bordy. I live in Swannanoa, North Carolina, and I am a realtor.
4: And I'm Jim Bordy. I am a packager for New Belgium Brewing here in Asheville, and I also live in Swannanoa with Allie and our dog Piper.
3: And our dog Piper.
4: It was September 27th, 2024, and I made preparations the day before for the storm.
3: We kind of packed a few bags in preparation for us leaving the house if it got bad. By the time that we tried to leave our house, a pickup truck stalled out in front of our driveway and we couldn't get out. We called 911 emergency services and they just said, get as high as you can. So in my mind, I thought as high as we could was the kitchen countertops. But as soon as the water started coming up from the floorboards and from our AC vents, Jim knew that we had to get higher than the kitchen cabinet.
4: I kind of prepped us at that point, knowing we'd have to get on the roof. Being inside, you know, a refrigerator falling and now floating, we don't want to get pinned and trapped inside.
3: Everyone else got stuck in their attics. All you could hear was neighbors screaming inside of their houses, banging on windows and banging on doors. Out of all the 25 houses that flooded, every single person and animal survived, which is crazy to think about because all of us got rescued from a neighbor, two people in a kayak.
4: In the time frame of the water rising, we saw sheds, pools, sections of fence. You name it, we're floating down our street, which was not a river, but became one.
3: There was one point that Jim said, well, now you get a new refrigerator. Because I've been wanting a new refrigerator for a long time.
4: We're in survival mode. It was, you know, those do or die moments where you're like, okay, if I make the wrong decision, I can either be alive or I can be dead.
3: We were on the roof for about 40 minutes until we saw a kayaker come down the road, which was a river.
4: He was just paddling in the kayak and we were holding on to the back of the kayak with a life jacket.
3: And he just told us to hold on for dear life and kick as fast as we could because we were going against the current.
4: It's more horrifying than a movie and more amazing and beautiful than a movie too.
3: There's so much grief that we have been working through for the past 2 years and still work through. But there's also so much beauty in being able to now drive on our street and see and talk to neighbors that we consider family now.
4: Nothing bonds like trauma.
3: Yeah, it's beautiful to see the relationships that have bloomed because of this storm.
2: You're listening to the voices of North Carolinians who rode out Hurricane Helene 2 years ago. The deadly storm pummeled Appalachian communities, and many still have a long recovery ahead.
5: Hi, I'm Printer McIntosh.
6: And I'm Amy McIntosh.
5: And we are the co-founders of Misfit Mountain Animal Rescue. The animal rescue is 3 miles from our personal house. We were constantly monitoring the water levels at the rescue as there's 2 creeks that run through it.
6: It was just so scary, you know, to think of everything was outside of our control. And it was probably 4 a.m. by the time I started to head down the mountain from our house to the rescue. I could not even get out of our housing development because the road was already just flooded with broken down trees and debris and everything. And at that point, my only mission obviously was to get to the rescue, but the whole entire property had been flooded.
5: We have chicken coops, we have pig pens, we have campsites, we have the roads. All of that was gone. Like our culverts, which, you know, helped to guide the water between the 2 creeks, were completely washed away.
6: One of the pigs had migrated outside of the fencing. Her name is Sophie. The best way I can describe it is just a literal ocean body of water where it shouldn't be from the creeks overflowing so much. And she had somehow landed herself on this little tiny pocket of grass. And so Alan, our property manager, figured out a way to maneuver up the hill to guide Sophie back into the fencing that we still had. Thankfully, we did not lose any animals. Nobody was hurt or harmed.
5: I mean, we still didn't have any electric or way to communicate, and people just started showing up at the rescue. Like, are the animals okay? How can we help? And we would have like 25, 30 people a day just coming to do whatever needed done.
6: We kind of just turned the rescue in general into a smaller version of the Red Cross, I guess I could say, but for animals, where, I mean, obviously people weren't going to full-time jobs at this time. So everybody was volunteering. They were all coming to the rescue. They wanted to help out. They wanted to be there. We all just wanted to connect, right? Because we didn't have access to internet, electricity, anything. And in a world that is constantly on social media and we're constantly looking for connection, we wanted to be able to lean on our community.
5: That was right around the election time. You know, we live in the South, so we got a lot of divided beliefs here. To see people coming together and not caring about what side of anything you were on or who you were just people. And I think that that's a reminder to us all that, you know, at the end of the day, we're just people helping people.
7: I'm David Easterling. I'm a climate scientist that worked for NOAA for 35 years. When the storm really came, you know, I started listening to the winds and everything, and there's woods behind our house, about 10 acres, and all night long, we were hearing trees crash down there. Just, I went down a couple of days later, and, you know, after everything cleared out, and trees had just gone down in a line, and unfortunately, the very last one went down on the back of somebody's house in our neighborhood. It's going to happen again. I mean, everybody says, well, it only happens every 100 years. Well, no, that's just a way of presenting a probability. You know, a 100-year rainfall event has a 1% chance of happening in any given year. That's what it is. Helene was at least a 1,000-year event. So that means the probability of Helene happening was 0.1%. But as we continue to warm the atmosphere up, the probability of that gets larger and larger. Therefore, we're going to see these events again.
8: My name is Andrew Iden. I'm an author, and I live in Edneyville, North Carolina.
9: I want the reader of Islands in the Sky to know what it was like during the storm, what it was really like from the perspective of the people who lived it. And I want them to see that this is a warning, because it's going to happen again. If this storm hit 90 miles east or 90 miles west, the death toll probably would have been much, much higher. But because of the people of this region and their ability to take care of themselves, chainsaws, tractors, ingenuity, sense of community, all of these things that keep everyone here in this constant negotiation with nature just to exist. That saved us in many ways.
2: That's Andrew Iden, founder of the Appalachia Comics Project. The publisher's new graphic novel, based on the true story, is Islands in the Sky, A People's History of Hurricane Helene. We also heard from Allie and Jim Bordy, printer and Amy McIntosh, and David Easterling, all survivors of the storm. 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
10: 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The event is open to the community and will include updates about local grantmaking and partnerships across the Southern Kenai Peninsula. 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The Homer Foundation. 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Grant.
11: Good morning, I'm Simon Lopez, and this is KBBI's Morning News for Friday, September 25th, 2026. The Homer Port and Harbor Advisory Commission opened its yearly review of city harbor rates at its meeting last night. Port staff floated expanding consumer price index adjustments to more tariff categories to keep fees in line with rising operating costs. Commissioners also brought a member up to speed on an earlier decision to recommend against extending the daily moorage rate window from 6 days to 8. They said the change would cut daily moorage revenue by nearly a third, about $60,000 for only a small group of boaters. Proposed tariff updates come back to the commission on October 28 before heading to the City Council in January. In other news, Homer City Council members vote Monday on an ordinance that would put Airbnb and other short-term rental platforms in charge of collecting the city's sales tax instead of leaving it to individual hosts. Councilmember Jason Davis says the platform would collect Homer's 4.85% sales tax when the guest pays. It would send the money to the Alaska Remote Seller Sales Tax Commission, which handles local sales tax that online sellers collect. The commission then pays the city. The ordinance generally covers stays of fewer than 30 days. It does not change the tax rate. The council introduced the ordinance at its meeting last week. The city's backup memos say hosts now report and pay the city and borough sales taxes to the Kenai Peninsula Borough, which passes Homer's share along. Davis notes some hosts ask a platform like Airbnb to collect at booking. Many others collect from guests separately or pay the tax out of rental income. Under the ordinance, platforms would have to collect the city tax on covered bookings. The ordinance says it does not change the borough tax. The borough has not opted into the commission system, so hosts would still report the borough tax to the borough. City Manager Melissa Jacobson says that from the borough's perspective, hosts and property managers would feel the biggest impact. They would report to two separate entities. Davis says the ordinance would create a more even playing field among hosts and could improve compliance. Whether it brings in more city revenue is uncertain. The commission keeps a fee, currently 7.4%, before paying the city, and compliance among hosts is already high, according to borough officials Jacobson cited to the council. The draft ordinance leaves the start date for collection blank. Jacobson adds it will be important to hear from short-term rental operators about how the change would affect them. The council will hold a public hearing at its meeting Monday, September 28 at 6 p.m. And finally, the Gulf of Alaska is particularly vulnerable to the effects of events like marine heat waves and El Niños, which can devastate its lucrative fisheries. But a new study has found El Niños can offer some benefits to the Gulf. KMXT's Catherine Irving reports.
12: Elise Beaudain is a physical oceanographer at a research facility called Ocean Networks Canada in British Columbia. She's the lead author on the study, which was published in the Journal of Physical Oceanography earlier this month. Her research focused on what's called the Alaska Subpolar Gyre, which is basically a giant counterclockwise swirl of water thousands of miles wide that goes around the Gulf of Alaska and into the waters around eastern Russia. She says she was interested in studying the subpolar gyre for two reasons. The Gulf of Alaska provides critical habitat for Alaska's fisheries, and Bodane says it's also interesting because of the way water circulates.
13: The center of the subpolar gyre is extremely depleted in nutrients, especially macronutrients.
12: Those nutrients are essential for phytoplankton, which are the base of the food chain that feeds everything else in the ocean. Bodane says the phytoplankton living in the nutrient-depleted areas survive because of eddies, which are smaller rotating swirls inside of the gyre.
13: They will trap the coastal water that is nutrient-rich, and they will move it offshore into this subpolar gyre, which is depleted in nutrients.
12: Bodane wanted to study how quickly those eddies form and how effective they are at transporting nutrients in the Gulf of Alaska during unusual weather events, like marine heat waves and El Nino events. A marine heat wave known as the Blob caused fisheries disasters, including the collapse of the Pacific cod fishery in the Gulf of Alaska roughly a decade ago. But Bodane's research found that El Nino events can also come with a failsafe, a boost to ocean circulation that could help fisheries stay resilient to the effects of marine heat waves. To figure this out, Bodane used a computer model that simulates the ocean's currents. She released millions of fake nutrients into her model along the coast of Alaska. She says she based the experiment off of a real-life disaster. Nearly 35 years ago, a cargo ship capsized and spilled around 28,000 plastic ducks into the ocean.
13: And then for several years, a lot of people used to find these plastic ducks around several coasts around the whole world. So I wanted to recreate that.
12: She tracked the fake nutrients as they moved from Alaska's coast to the subpolar gyre, using nearly 25 years of weather data. She found that marine heat waves slowed down winds, which should have slowed down the eddies in the Gulf of Alaska. But Bodane says that when El Niños came through, something else happened.
13: This El Niño will keep boosting the generation of these large eddies and keep carrying the food offshore, despite all the other stresses happening.
12: Bodane says this is because El Niño events reshape oceans around the world through a process called teleconnection. As water warms elsewhere in the globe, it causes a chain reaction of small shifts throughout the ocean. A super El Niño is forecast to arrive later this year, which means potentially even warmer waters and stronger storms than a normal El Niño can cause. But Bodane explains the effects of the El Niño on eddy transportation might not come for a while.
13: When we talk about El Niño boosting the energy to create those eddies, it will take months for them to properly form, and then many more months, or if not years, to travel all the way.
12: And she says the ocean transport benefits don't cancel out the negative effects of El Niño events either. Bodane says the more immediate and worrying component of an El Niño is the increased water temperatures, which can be compounded by the effects of climate change. The warmer waters could hurt temperature-sensitive species like plankton and cause ocean-wide die-offs. Bodane says they're not sure exactly when this year's El Niño might hit, but when it does, she and her team will be keeping an eye on the Gulf. Reporting in Kodiak, I'm Catherine Irving.
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All right. Bush lines this morning. We don't have any bush lines proper, but we do have a lost and found today. 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Bush lines and information lines can be heard weekdays 9 a.m. and 1 and 7 p.m. and on weekends it's 10 a.m. and 1 and 7 p.m. To add or remove anything, please call 907-235-7721. So this is Slack Tide. Good morning. It's Friday. My name is Jan, and I'm here to play you some old songs. Not old, but 80s, and then some new things that I've found, just cruising around on Spotify. So I hope you like it, and we're gonna start out this set with The Strokes.

All right, a band called Beauty Queen with This Time Around, a little bit of new music, starting us out here on Friday. I started out the set with The Strokes and Last Night and followed that up with Beck off his Garrow album. And up in the next set, I have some interesting things to play. I got some De La Soul coming up and also something new with them and someone else. So let's start out the next set with Prince.

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me, myself, and I.

0: All right, the Cowboy Junkies starting us out on a Friday, and that's the anniversary song, one of my favorites. I started out the set with Prince and Let's Go Crazy off his Purple Rain album, and followed that up with 21 Pilots and Ride. And then a couple songs after that had De La Soul in them. The first one is a more recent song with Tom Misch. I hope I pronounced that right. And De La Soul, you know, aiding him in that one, kind of funky and mellow. And then follow that up with De La Soul and Me, Myself, and I off their 3 Feet High and Rising album, CD, whatever it was at the time. Anyway, here in the studio today, we have a couple of people from HCOA, and there's an event happening this weekend called Homer Rising. And I'm just going to let you introduce yourselves. I turn your microphones on, I hope. And yeah, and maybe just talk about, summarize what's going to happen and how great it's going to be.
1: Happily. This is Scott Bartlett. I'm the executive director at Homer Council on the Arts.
2: And I'm Jim Anderson. I'm vice president on Homer Council on the Arts board.
1: And we're real excited to share this project with the community. It's called Homer Rising, and it's a really eclectic, diverse performance by a lot of wonderful artists in Homer. And what we've done is we've gathered musicians, dancers, video, acrobatic arts, film, poets and writers. And we invited a bunch of artists together. What we did was we tasked them to collaborate. So we didn't want to just have a variety show of standalone acts, but we actually said you have to work with each other to create new performances collaborating together. So it's a really exciting, full of energy, creative show. We just had a dress rehearsal last night, and we all had a chance to see each other's work, which was really fun, and it's just going to be a fabulous show.
2: Yeah, it's so exciting because, I mean, everyone knows throughout the state that Homer is an arts community. And I was born and raised here, moved back almost 5 years ago, and really love seeing the promotion of all cultural arts. And this is a great representation of visual, wearable, performing, creative. I think the only thing we don't have is culinary arts in this show, but maybe next time.
1: So we do have culinary arts in the show. Ah. We have an amuse-bouche offered by Fritz Krieg General Store during
2: yes.
1: the intermission for all attendees.
2: You're right, Scott. So almost all the arts are represented here. And in this day and age, when there's so much going on in the world, I mean, it's the arts that really causes us to pause and brings people together, and all socioeconomic, political, religious barriers break down, and people can sit and feel emotion and maybe shed a tear and have a laugh and be thoughtful. And this is a really exciting event where people can come together and just pause for a moment and enjoy the arts, which Homer is known for.
1: And there's really a range of styles and emotions in the program. I mean, there's fun stuff. There's some really kind of thought-provoking, introspective things, but really, you know, artistically challenging things that are just really impressive. It's a very cool show.
0: And so, what's the setup? How does the program go? Is it just, you know, an hour of this? How is it broken down?
1: There's a bunch of acts. So we have 14 different performances, and it's in two acts. So there'll be, you know, first act, second act. So we're going from music and acrobatic collaboration into music and dance collaboration into, you know, these different combinations. So it flows act to act, like a variety show, but the content of these is different than I think anything we've seen in Homer.
2: Yeah, with a nice intermission and then wrapping it all up. And in the time that I've been in Homer, there's a lot of new artists that I haven't seen recently that have come out. And our hope is, because Homer has so many talented people, that people will be inspired, and that when we do this again, we'd love to see this as an annual event and really see more artists and more collaborative efforts come forward.
1: I think it's a great combination of some familiar faces who've been around for a long time,
2: yeah,
1: who are well-loved, and some new faces.
0: I'm wondering about the acrobatics. and just the logistics of acrobatics at the high school.
1: Okay, to be honest, the circus arts is hooping.
0: Okay, okay. No, that's fine. I was
2: nothing
0: just imagining
2: too crazy.
0: It wasn't not like Cirque du Soleil where right. people are hanging from the rafters
1: no.
0: and things
1: maybe
0: like that.
1: Maybe next year.
2: Yeah.
0: Yeah. And so what's the range of participants age-wise?
1: We actually have, I guess, we have dancers in the Motivity Dance Company who are high school students, directed by Breezy Berryman. And then we have some familiar faces that have been performing in town for 30 plus years.
2: Yeah, so probably early high school age on up.
0: And then what is the, when does it start? What is the cost?
1: It's Friday and Saturday, today and tomorrow. 25 at the Mariner Theater, 7 p.m. starting time. The doors open at 6:30. $25 general, $20 for HCOA members, and youth, $10.
0: Awesome. Awesome.
1: Two chances. It's the same show each night.
0: Okay.
2: Yeah.
1: I know there's a lot going on in Homer, so hopefully you can make one of those nights. If you love Friday, come again Saturday. But it's the same show, so you have two opportunities.
0: Seems like the weather might benefit this
2: yeah.
0: indoor...
2: Push people inside.
0: Yes, yes. The worm has turned after yesterday. It's,
2: yeah.
0: It was summer, and we woke up, and it was fall. And that's yeah. that's a great time to have something like this to keep us engaged.
1: Exactly.
2: Yeah, we can't wait to share it, and we hope everyone will make it out.
0: Awesome. Anything else you want to share about it?
2: Just it's what we need right now in the community. We've had a crush of a summer. It was so busy.
0: Yeah.
2: All of the businesses are winding down. People are getting ready to go off and have their fall vacations, and we're kind of in this transition period. So it's a perfect opportunity to come out and just relax and get fueled up with some great arts.
0: And collaboration, what a
2: yes,
0: concept.
2: Yes, working
0: I think.
2: Together.
0: It's amazing. I mean, it really is amazing. I wish that more things could be like that.
2: Right.
0: So,
2: maybe it'll
0: right.
2: inspire people to collaborate in other areas of their life.
0: Yes. Awesome. Well, thank you very much for coming in. And I hope you get lots of people coming. And it sounds wonderful.
2: Thanks, Jan.
1: Thanks for having us.

All right, a little Portugola man. Starting off our Friday with a little Alaskan rock. And I started out the set with a song called Coffee by Biba Doobie, and followed up with Squeeze and a little Black Coffee in Bed. Vampire Weekend came next with Harmony Hall. Just have a couple minutes left. Thanks for joining me on this Friday. Appreciate you being here, and I hope you have a nice weekend. I hope you enjoyed the sets that I played and the songs that I played. So anyway, next up we have one of my favorite singers, Nico Case, and the New Pornographers, The Laws Have Changed. Have a great weekend.

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Today in Homer, rain likely, high near 55, east wind 15 to 25 miles per hour, gust to 35. Tonight, rain likely after 1 a.m., low around 44, east wind 10 to 15 miles per hour. Tomorrow, Saturday, rain high near 54, southeast wind around 10 miles per hour, with gusts up to 20 miles per hour. 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
2: 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Rainy today in Homer, high near 55. East wind 15 to 25 miles per hour, gust to 35. Tonight, rain likely after 1, low around 44. East wind 10 to 15 miles per hour. Saturday, tomorrow, rain, high near 54. Southeast wind around 10 miles per hour, gust to 20. 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

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All right, let's take a look at the weather for Homer today. Rain likely, high near 55, east wind 15 to 25 miles per hour with gusts to 35 miles per hour. Tonight, rain likely after 1 a.m., low around 44, east wind 10 to 15 miles per hour. For tomorrow, rain, high near 54, southeast wind around 10 miles per hour with gusts to 20 miles per hour. In Seward today, rain likely, high near 48, southeast wind 15 to 20 miles per hour with gusts to 25 miles per hour. Tonight, rain half to three quarters of an inch, low around 41, southeast wind 10 to 20 miles per hour. And Saturday, rain could be heavy at times, 1 to 2 inches possible, high near 47, southeast wind 10 to 15 miles per hour. And out on the waters for Ketchumag Bay today, small craft advisory, and east wind 30 knots, seas 5 feet, widespread rain showers tonight, east wind 15 knots, seas 2 feet with rain. Cook Inlet, north of Caligan Island today, northeast wind 20 knots, seas at 5 feet. Tonight, east wind 20 knots, seas 4 feet with rain showers. For Cook Inlet, Caligan Island to Point Beatty, small craft advisory today, with northeast wind 30 knots, seas 7 feet, widespread rain showers. Tonight, east wind 20 knots, seas 5 feet with rain showers. Over in the Shelikof Strait, small craft advisory through tonight, and today, south wind 25 knots, seas at 5 feet. Tonight, south wind 25 knots, seas at 5 feet. Barren Islands East, gale warning today. Today, east wind 40 knots, seas 11 feet, widespread rain showers. Tonight, southeast wind 25 knots, seas at 11 feet. West of Barren Islands, including Kamishag Bay, gale warning today. Today, east wind 45 knots, becoming southeast 30 knots in the afternoon, seas 12 feet, widespread rain showers. Tonight, southeast wind 25 knots, seas 7 feet with rain. In Resurrection Bay today, north wind 10 knots, becoming variable 15 knots in the afternoon with seas 3 feet with rain. Tonight, south wind 10 knots, seas at 2 feet with rain. Cape Clear to Gore Point out to 15 nautical miles. There's a small craft advisory through Saturday. Today, east wind 30 knots, seas 10 feet, widespread rain showers. Tonight, east wind 30 knots, becoming southeast 20 knots. After midnight, seas 10 feet, widespread rain showers. The next tide out on Ketchumag Bay will be a high tide at 2:38 p.m., 19.1 foot high tide, and a low tide at 8:40 p.m., right at zero. For Seward, high tide at 1:21 p.m., 10.6 feet, and a low tide at 7:25 p.m., that'll be a 0.8 foot low tide. Sunrise this morning in Homer was 7:58. It's going to set at 7:55. That's 11 hours and 57 minutes of daylight, a loss of 5 minutes and 18 seconds over yesterday. Sunrise tomorrow is going to be 8 a.m. on the dot. The Seward sunrise this morning was 7:49 a.m. It's going to set at 7:47 p.m. That's 11 hours, 57 minutes of daylight, a loss of 5 minutes and 24 seconds over yesterday. Sunrise tomorrow, 7:52 a.m. All right, that's it for all of that business. This is Dave Eckwart. You're listening to Potluck, and I am back with you here in the Gary Thomas studio, and I am going to return to a theme that I had about a month ago, that I had a huge backlog of music to get to, so I'm going to be doing one-word songs again today, and I hear some of you saying, yay, and others of you saying, yippee, and I can even hear one person out there saying, oh, hallelujah, and I would say to that person, you must be the baffled king, and let's compose that song, hallelujah. Here is Leonard Cohen.

Yeah, that's Harry Nilsson, the author of that particular tune, One, that came from an early album of his, Aerial Ballet. Before that, John Lennon with Isolation. Boy, that's a prescient song if ever there was one, along with Plastic Ono Band. Mutineer, the title cut to Warren Zevon's album, and Hallelujah, the author, Leonard Cohen, from various positions. And if you want to see a great documentary, you can catch the one on Leonard Cohen and the writing of Hallelujah and how many renditions of that particular song he did before it finally came out and was allowed to come out. All right, let's carry on with one word. How about something that in some parts of the country is kind of like the crane that you hear all around Homer in the summer? You hear cicadas elsewhere. Here is Ken Pomeroy.

The Cranberries with Wanted from their album Everybody Else Is Doing It, So Why Can't We? The album that put them on the map back in 1983. Before that, Lawman, Gillian Welch, and David Rawlings from their latest. That was Lawman, and it came from Woodland. Before that, Hurt, Johnny Cash doing a song that was suggested by his producer, Rick Rubin, doing a Nine Inch Nails song, Hurt, that came from the American series, The Man Comes Around, and Cicadas from Ken Pomeroy from her initial offering, Cruel Joke. Now, speaking of Rick Rubin, he worked with this next artist very collaboratively for a couple of years, and he saw the man put this song, just pull it out of the air and put it down in its final perfect form, and something that totally flummoxed the artist. And the artist actually took the song to his therapist and said, I don't know what gives with this song. I don't know where it came from. I don't know who it's about. Played it for his therapist, and his therapist said, Tom, that's you writing to yourself. So here's the song, and this is Wildflowers.

I've been warped by the rain, driven by the snow. I'm drunk and dirty, don't you know? And I'm still willing. And I was out on the road late at night. I seen my pretty Alice in every headlight. Alice.

Yeah, there goes Ryman Paul Simon with Kodachrome. Explain that word to anybody who was born in the 21st century. Yeah, before that, Ripple, The Grateful Dead from American Beauty, Willin' Little Feet from Sailin' Shoes, Heaven, Talking Heads, the live version from Stop Making Sense, and started out with the title cut to Wildflowers by Tom Petty. Yeah, he was the guy in the therapist's office who said, I don't know who this is about. And the therapist said, it's about you, Tom. All right, I think it's time for a one-word instrumental that is kind of a aural palate cleanser for us here. How about The Who?

Yeah, that's Grace Potter. That's from an album that came out last year called Medicine. The name of the song is Oasis. Before that, Angel, classic from Jimi Hendrix from the Cry of Love. And started out that set with the Undertour, The Who from Tommy. All right, if you missed the top of the show, I am Dave Eckwart. This is Potluck, and I'm doing one-word songs again this week. And here is one from India Irie. This is Promises.

There's John Batiste with Cry from his album We Are. Before that, Respect, Otis Redding doing this, his own song there, which was popularized by the person before that, Aretha Franklin with Pullin', and started out Promises from India Irie. Okay, I'm going to do this, start out this next set with a fairly likely combination of players. This is from the new Bruce Hornsby album, along with his buddy Bonnie Raitt, but I wouldn't say this is a likely sounding song from them. This is Ecstatic.

Yeah, trust. That's what it all comes down to, right? That's Richard Thompson from Ship to Shore, his 2024 album. He's got a new album that's coming out momentarily, and I'm sure I'll get to that when it gets out. And before that, Chris Isaak with Please from Speak of the Devil, Loser Beck from Mellow Gold, and the new one from Bruce Hornsby with his pal Bonnie Raitt, Ecstatic from Indigo Park. All right, got one more set of one-worders for you today. Here's Mark Knopfler with Skydiver.

Yeah, that's the wallflowers, rather, with a great rendition of a song that David Bowie wrote and made famous. Heroes, before that, poetry from Ray Davis from Americana. I figured I needed to put in a Ray Davis song after Mark Knopfler sounded so much like him on the song before that, Skydiver from Tracker. All right, so let's see. I've got one last song to take you out with today, and you know I like to take you out with a bit of a rocker. And I just thinking that wasn't too many years ago, about this time of year, I was in Green River, Utah, and it was Melon Festival, and there was only one thing I wanted, and that was this, Honeydew.

Well, kiddos, there's that hook music telling me it's time for me to go. That's a one-worder right there, go. But I hope you enjoyed the show. I sure enjoyed bringing it to you. I hope you keep listening to KBBI AM 890 in Homer, 88.1 FM in Seward as you go through the weekend. Do have Dave Schneider coming up later with Fakin' Friday and Blues Etc. from J.O. But tell you what, I hope to see you out there sometime. And if I don't, I guess I'll see you in my dreams. Bye now.

This is Fresh Air. I'm David Bean Cooley. Today, singer, songwriter, and guitarist Billy Strings. He's one of the younger generation of musicians carrying the torch for traditional acoustic bluegrass, even as his music incorporates exploratory improvisational jams and the occasional heavy metal guitar riff. He's been celebrated by both audiences and the music industry. His concerts fill huge arenas, and he's won 3 Grammys. Highway Prayers, released in 2024, is the first bluegrass album in over 20 years to reach number one on Billboard's all-genre Top 100 album sales chart. That album showcases the songwriting of Billy Strings and his terrific band. He has a new album inspired by the death of his mother last year from an overdose. It's titled So Much for Goodbyes. Here's the song Still I Crash, which he wrote about her.

Last year, Billy Strings released a live album with another ace bluegrass guitarist, Brian Sutton, called Live at the Legion. The duo performed

0: That's Billy Strings and Brian Sutton on the new album Live at the Legion. 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
1: Hey, thank you so much. Good to be here.
0: So how did the idea for this show and album come about?
1: Well, we did a live record, I don't know how long ago it was now, but we did one of our shows, you know, of our big jam grass stuff in the arenas, and it's just a different kind of energy, big psychedelic jams and big screaming audiences, and a lot of my favorite live recordings are tiny little small crowds where you can hear somebody knock over a beer bottle, or you know, you can hear the crowd, what they're saying. Yeah, we just kind of pulled up into the Legion Hall, and they were really cool to let us do that, and we had a small crowd there, and we played a bunch of music that we love. And Brian Sutton he's been one of my good friends for quite a few years now, and mentors and heroes, and he is one of the greatest guitar players ever.
0: Yeah, he's like a generation older than you, but I think he's perhaps like the go-to bluegrass session guitar player in Nashville these days. And so there's a long tradition of bluegrass guitar duos. There's of course Doc Watson and his son Merle. There's Norman Blake and Tony Rice and his brother Wyatt. It seems like kind of like a no-brainer, just two people playing guitar together. But it's actually like a little tricky. Your instruments are right in the same range, obviously. You're playing a lot of open strings. There's a lot of fast notes. It can get a little muddy. Like, what do you do so you're making sure you're not stepping on the other person?
1: You just try to listen. You know, if he's down low, I'll go high, or, you know, there's things like that you can do. A lot of these tunes, too, a beautiful thing about Doc and Merle and T. Michael Coleman, with those three instruments, they could make a big fat chord, you know, like when they ended a song and they played a chord, it was just this huge chord, because it's almost like hitting a piano in a couple different spots. You get these guitars to open up and sound big.
0: A lot of this material comes from Doc Watson. Like, some of these songs are songs that are part of his repertoire, and you said that most everything you do comes from Doc Watson. Can you talk about his influence on you?
1: Yeah, he's like the ground upon which I stand, you know. My dad played his music all around the house growing up, and by the time I could play guitar, you know, 5, 6 years old, I was learning those tunes too. I might have been able to play some of them before I knew how to tie my shoes or something, you know. It was like I was learning how to speak and talk and walk, and I was learning all these Doc Watson tunes at the same time, and it was just like a religion in my house, you know. His music is just... it's the best.
0: I can hear some of his guitar playing in your playing, but what about his singing? Was that also influential? Like, he didn't have a big range, but he was expressive, and his singing, I always think of it as very crisp.
1: I mean, I think his range was really kind of something to behold when you think about it. He had this great low baritone, and he could also yodel and get up into that really high falsetto, and you know, but with Doc, it was always just spoken. It was always the information of the song came through and the conversation of it. You know, people like him, people like Willie Nelson, people like Dolly Parton, these really great storytellers, when they're singing, you know, if you see Dolly Parton on TV singing and you press mute, it just looks like she's talking to you, because she is. She's telling the story. You know, that's one big thing that one of my vocal coaches that I've been working with, one of the big things that I took from some of those lessons was just give me the information.

0: know, I get on stage and I sing and I'm so worried about the pitch. Is it, am I singing good? Is the tone good? Am I singing right? How's my timing? This and that. It's like taking the kids to the park and you're scared to let them go down the slide because you don't want them to get hurt.
1: Yeah.
0: It's like, geez, let them play, you know? And so if you focus on the story and telling the words, and you know, it's just like, I know where the pitch is. I just need to tell the story.
1: So you're doing that more?
0: Trying to. It's easier said than done, all this stuff, you know, all the music, kind of zen, kind of mindful stuff that I've been getting into. It's kind of the inner game stuff. You know, I mean, I'm high strung. I got a lot of anxiety and stress, and I'm moving around a lot. I've been really busy the last several years, and I got a lot of my own personal stuff that just haunts me on a daily basis, and I try to do everything I can to just be cool and get my nervous system to chill, but it just seems like I don't know what I can do to calm it. You know, I do the best I can and I'm doing okay, but it's a daily kind of struggle to just stay on the ground.
1: Does playing guitar help, or is playing guitar all caught up in all of that stuff because that's what you do for a living?
0: It depends on what kind of playing guitar, you know. If I'm on stage, that's where the joy is, you know. That's where the fun is. If I kind of ride myself pretty hard about practice off stage.
1: Well, let's talk about that. You know, I noticed on social media like a year ago or so, you were popping up endorsing this online guitar program and talking about how you felt like you'd reached a plateau and you wanted to get better and get out of that. So what was going on?
0: The more I play shows, the more shows I play in a row, the more you can drive yourself back into these old default kind of almost like a rut of playing licks you always play, or playing, you know, you almost get sick of hearing yourself play the same thing and you're just going, oh, this is, you know, I'm not impressed. I'm not impressed with myself.
1: You know, I think it's, I don't know, there's something really honest about you talking about that, because here you are, you're playing for tens of thousands of people. Like, you're an incredible guitar player, and yet you still want to improve, and you care about your craft, and, you know, you're willing to talk about it. Like, I imagine there's people who are famous guitar players, too, who take lessons, but they probably wouldn't talk about it.
0: I don't know. I mean, what do you want me to say? I've kind of always thought I sort of sucked, you know, because I'm me. I'm going to be my own worst critic always. But I'm just, of course I'm going to talk about it. I mean, it's kind of interesting. It's like I never really took lessons. I just learned how to play from hanging out with my dad and listening to him play with my old Brad Lasko, my Uncle Brad. And I kind of just was seeped in this Monroe and Stanley Brothers and Flat and Scruggs and Larry Sparks and Jimmy Martin and Osborne Brothers and you know, of course, mainly Doc Watson. And I was kind of just soaked in that and marinated in that since I was a little kid. And that's how I just heard everything. It's kind of how I hear music. But I never took any lesson. I still don't know what a harmonic minor is. I don't know what the word like diatonic means. I don't, you know, I have no freaking idea. Bela Fleck says, hey, come play on my record. And I'm sitting in a room with Bela Fleck and Edgar Meyer and Chris Thiele, and they're saying, oh yeah, it's just, you know, this is in, they're counting with all these numbers and letters and hieroglyphs and all sorts of stuff. And I'm just like, man, I don't even know what any of this means. I just know the song goes, ducka ducka down. That's how the song goes to me. I couldn't tell you it in a math equation.
1: Well, Billy, if you wouldn't mind doing another song for us that's one of your favorites.
0: I could do told you on the way over here I was listening to that Bears Sonic Journals, Doc and Merle, T. Michael. And man, they were sounding good, and they were doing this number here. It's called the Browns Ferry Blues.

0: That's Billy Strings playing Doc Watson. We'll hear more of the Billy Strings interview with Fresh Air's Sam Brigger after a break. 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
0: This is Fresh Air. We're listening to Fresh Air's Sam Brigger and his interview with songwriter and guitarist Billy Strings from last year. He has a new album called So Much for Goodbyes.
3: So, Billy, last year you came out with your album Highway Prayers. I wanted to play the second song from the album, In the Clear. This song is in the long tradition of happy-sounding, up-tempo bluegrass songs with really depressing lyrics. Can you talk about writing it?
4: Yeah, I mean, I don't know. I think this one was one that I wrote with my buddy Aaron Allen. He's a frequent collaborator. Me and him and John Weisberger get together a lot of times, and we've written quite a few songs together now. But as soon as I started reading some of the words, I knew I could hear it in my head that it happens like that a lot of times. You know, if I write something down, I'm thinking of the music as I'm writing it, you know, and it's like I write with the melody, you know.
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0: That's the song In the Clear from our guest Billy String's 2024 album, Highway Prayers. And this is with a band that you've been with for a while now. It's Billy Failing on banjo, Jared Walker on mandolin, Royal Massat on bass, and a newer member, Alex Hargraves, on fiddle. Well, Billy, some of your songs deal with some pretty heavy subjects that you've dealt with in your life, including, you know, losing friends to suicide, family and friends who are dealing with addiction, you know, feeling neglect when you were a kid. When you write songs about that stuff, is it helping you process those experiences? Is it easy to sing about that stuff once you've written the songs?
1: Sometimes it's hard. Sometimes it is definitely it's how I felt when I sang on stage the night my mom died. It was cathartic. It's cathartic. I've had songs that I've written, you know, about something totally different that I didn't realize I wrote for myself until months later. I write these words thinking that I'm giving some information to some people that might could hear it. Really, I'm the one that needs to hear it. And I wrote that for myself so that I could heal. And now I go sing it on stage. And there's also been songs, Stratosphere Blues and I Believe in You. You know, the other night I was singing that on stage. And, you know, like I said, I wrote that before my mom had died. And now singing it after is just different. It's like I knew something or something, you know?
0: I'm sorry about your mom passing away. She died this last June. Would you mind singing a verse of that?
1: I could try. Let's see.

0: something like that, anyways, you know.
1: Yeah, that's a beautiful song. Thank you for playing that.
0: No problem, man.
2: Singer, songwriter, and guitarist Billy Strings speaking with Fresh Air's Sam Brigger last year. Strings has a new album, So Much for Goodbyes, inspired by the death of his mother last year. We'll hear more after a break, and critic at large John Powers reviews the new novel, The Disappearers, which has been described as a masterpiece. I'm David Biancooley, and this is Fresh Air.

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0: This is Fresh Air. I'm TV critic David Bianculli. Let's get back to Fresh Air's Sam Briggers interview with Grammy Award-winning singer, songwriter, and guitarist Billy Strings. He's both an innovator in the world of bluegrass and someone with a great knowledge and respect for that music's history. That mix of innovation and tradition in his music is one of the reasons he's got such a large fan base, from bluegrass traditionalists to heavy metal fans and folks you see at a Grateful Dead show. He has a new album titled So Much for Goodbyes, inspired by the death of his mother last year from an overdose.
1: Well, Billy, when your mom died this last June, I think you heard in the morning, and you had a gig that night, you decided to play it. You got on stage and you made an emotional announcement about it, and you said that your mom would have wanted you to go on. She wouldn't have wanted you to cancel the show. Why is that?
2: The only reason she died is so she could, you know, space travel and be there. She was at all the shows, you know. She was always in the mix, right up front. She'd show up in New Orleans or Seattle or somewhere, and I wouldn't even know she was coming. She freaking hitchhiked there, you know. I was like, what? She walks in my green room. What the hell? You didn't even tell me you were coming, you know. She was just a wild one, and she was really living her best life in this last little bit. She had become quite involved with a lot of my friends and fans, you know, that go to every show and go out and in the lot and stuff, and she became really close to a lot of these people. And I was always had mixed feelings about that.
1: What do you mean?
2: Well, I wanted her to go have fun and be doing, you know, whatever she wanted to be doing, but I worried about her running into the wrong people, or, you know, she's been an addict my whole life and had short stints where she was doing pretty good, you know, and I love to see her out there hanging with all the fans, but at the same time, I was leery of them. You know, I would go over to visit my parents' house, and there would be, like, the fans there that I see in the front row of my concerts all the time.
1: People you knew or did it, or just knew as fans?
2: Mostly I just recognize them from the crowd, you know, and then I get to know them because they're hanging out with my parents or something, but, you know, and what am I supposed to say, like, don't do that? I don't know, they're grown people, but I don't know. She was getting older, and I kind of just had this vision of her in my head that I wanted, which is stupid. It's not realistic to try to come up with somebody else's life in your brain, but, like, I just wanted her to have a garden, and my dad, 70 years old, she was 64. I was like, man, you guys should, like, be settling down, you know, don't you think? Instead of raring and tearing and going and eating all these shrooms and going to all these concerts. And then she did get wrapped up in the wrong stuff, and that's why she's not here anymore.
1: I'm sorry, this might be too personal, but did she overdose? Is that?
2: Yeah.
1: Oh, I'm sorry.
2: Yeah. And it's, you know, it's messed with me my whole life, and now it's going to mess with me for the rest of it. You know, I have complex post-traumatic stress, and I have anxiety and depression, and I have for years tried to deal with this stuff just that happened to me when I was a kid. You know, it wasn't just being neglected and there not being food in the house and, you know, my parents being strung out, and I miss them even though they're sitting right in front of me. And it's like, while they were partying and, you know, stuff like that, I was around the corner being molested, you know, before I was 10 years old, and all that stuff, you know, and I've had to deal with that, you know, and it's a really hard thing because they're such beautiful people and they taught me so much about music. But yeah, their addiction has been really hard on me for my whole life, and it still is, and really triggering to lose her in this manner, you know?
1: Well, I'm sorry. I hope talking about it is not triggering any hard feelings for you right now.
2: I gotta talk about it because it's like my whole life I've had to keep a secret in order to try to not make them look bad, you know? Like, even when I was in high school, I spoke to a counselor one time. I mean, I was in 10th grade, but I was couch surfing. I didn't live with them, you know. I moved out when I was like 13 because the house was no longer a home. They were strung out, and it's a wonder I was even going to school. And one time I got pulled into a counselor instead of the principal's office, you know, and they said, "What's going on?" you know, and I finally just they told me anything I say is between them. and it won't leave the room. And I said, yeah, my parents are on meth and I don't even live there. And my house got raided right after that. You know, that same day, 5 state cops came up, raided the house. I almost sent my mom to prison because I opened my mouth. And from then on, I never said to anybody about anything. It hurts me, but what hurts me is I've always just been worried about them, you know, and I've always wanted them to be good. And when I say be good, I mean to be well and happy and have some sunshine in their life. You know, a few years ago, I was able to buy them a home, my parents, and stuff was good for a while, but, you know, it really breaks my heart that it went back to this and now she's gone. And so I think my duty here is to continue doing what I'm doing, for one thing, use all that beautiful energy that I get from her, that crazy wild streak. I got to use that and you know, honor her in that way. And I feel a great kind of duty as far as just writing down these words, making these songs for people to heal from. And also, you know, who knows, maybe someday I'll actually be able to help kids that are in the situation that I was in. Maybe I'll be able to help their parents, you know, like open a rehab or something, or something like that, to help combat this, because it's really hard, you know.
1: Yeah. Are you taking some time for yourself right now? Like, are you able to take some time off the road? And you have a young family now. That's at home.
2: Yeah,
1: right?
2: They're with me on the road.
1: Oh, they go with you on the road.
2: Yeah. Heck yeah, man. So yeah, I got the whole gang and we're out there traveling, and it's really cool. It's awesome. And so yeah, I've just been leaning into that, leaning on my family, you know, my band.
1: Let's hear one of your songs from Highway Prayers, which is all about being on the road, leaning on a traveling song. And this starts out with some great bluegrass harmonies and also some really terrific fiddles playing together. So let's hear that.

That's Leaning on a Travelin' Song from Billy Strings from his album Highway Prayers. We'll hear more of his interview with Fresh Air's Sam Brigger after a break. This is Fresh Air.

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1: This is Fresh Air. Let's get back to Fresh Air's Sam Brigger and his interview from last year with singer, songwriter, and guitarist Billy Strings. He has a new album titled So Much for Goodbyes.
2: Earlier we talked about Doc Watson, and I wanted to ask if you'd play a tune that maybe was one of the earlier songs that you learned as a kid.
3: Yeah. When I was a kid, I mostly just played rhythm. So I'll give an example of that. My dad, he would play this.

0: you know.
1: That's the fiddle tune Beaumont Rag.
0: Yeah, and so I would play. You know, and so that's how I started, and that's kind of what I did for the first few years of playing. I was my dad's rhythm player, and that gave me a chance to just listen to how the songs worked, to just kind of stay there in the bass kind of notes and listen to the melodies and listen to the harmonies, how the vocals work together. And that kind of bluegrass harmony just seeped into my ears, I guess. And later on, I got an electric guitar, a little mini Squire Strat and a pig-nose amp for Christmas one year. I think I was probably 9 or 10 or so. And that was my first time really trying to play solos and stuff like that. But it was more, I was getting into Hendrix and I was playing more, you know, Guitar Center stuff. When I got into middle school, I wanted to play with people that were my age, you know. I'd always played with my dad and his friends, and some of them were much older, and I just wanted to play music with people that were into the same stuff as I was, like skateboarding and video games, whatever, you know. And so the only thing that was really going on in my middle school at the time was heavy metal, and I went to a couple shows, and I hated it at first. It was like, this is not music, you know. I don't know what this is, but it ain't music. But I fell into that friend group, and then next thing you know, I acquired a taste for this music, and then I fell in love with it. But after my bands kept breaking up and falling apart, I kind of got back into Doc Watson at this time, and just bluegrass in general. This would have been around the time that stuff was really rough around the house. I remember specifically stealing my mom's old Chevelle one day.
1: How old were you?
0: 14, 15. You know, because I'd go over to my parents' house and hang out with them and stay there and party. And it's not like I just totally left and disowned them. I just, once I realized stuff wasn't going to change, I mean, I didn't end up really moving back there, but I'd go there for a weekend and hung out there a bunch, but wasn't like my home.
1: Mm-hmm.
0: And so, yeah, I stole my mom's car one day when I was just sitting around getting drunk by myself. And that's how bored I was, and that's how kind of there was nothing to do in this town. I mean, there's 600 people that live here. There's nothing to do. So I was just getting drunk during the day, and I stole mom's car, and I went down Hayes Road, this old country road with cornfields on either side. And man, I put the pedal to the floor, and I was going, and that corn was just a blur on either side. And there was a tape sticking halfway out of the deck, and I pushed it in, and I'm like, I wonder what my mom's listening to, right? And then this is what came on. I was in those heavy metal bands and all this stuff, and I hadn't really been listening to bluegrass very much, but I was kind of heartbroken at the way my life was at the time. And when I heard

you know, Rank Stranger came on. That's what my mom had in her tape deck. And I just started slowing that old car down until I came to a complete stop, and I just pulled over on the side of the road and I started crying. And I was drunk, you know, but this song hit me right in my heart. In that moment, I was like, what am I even doing in these heavy metal bands? Bluegrass is where my heart is. This is the music I should be playing. And at that time, I started hunting for an acoustic guitar, you know, and my friend Zach had one. And one of the first tunes I learned how to actually pick, how to play the lead on and stuff, it was a thing called Nothing to It. It goes like this.

0: Is that one of those licks that you're now tired of, or you still like it?
1: No, I love it. I mean, okay. Yeah, it's still the best. I mean, any of that Doc Watson stuff.
0: You decided at some point that, like, playing guitar was your way out, was kind of like your salvation and a way to get out of the kind of life that your mom and dad were leading. But what point, though, did you sort of realize, like, I could make a living doing this, I could really get somewhere,
1: well,
0: or
1: that
0: hopefully
1: wasn't,
0: get somewhere?
1: That wasn't until I was about 18 years old or so. Well, when I graduated high school, I was kind of in this situation where it was like, okay, I need to get out of Ionia because nothing's happening here, and I'm just going to end up going down a bad road if I stay here. I'm going to end up OD'd or in prison, or, you know, it's just, it did not look good. The way I felt is in Ionia, it was black and white, gray. And I moved up to Traverse City, Michigan. A friend of mine, Brendan Lauer, bless his beautiful little heart, he had a room and he said, hey man, you want to come stay up in Traverse City? We need a roommate. Hell yeah. So I went up to Traverse City, man, and all of a sudden it was like Technicolor. It was like beaches, and there was like microbreweries and art galleries and people like singer-songwriters, and there was like coffee shops, and people were into like art and stuff. And so I started doing a couple open mic nights up there, just messing around, because this is when I was studying Doc Watson kind of heavy again. I got acoustic guitar, and I was just sitting at home posting myself with no shirt on freaking YouTube or whatever, you know, trying to show off my new tattoo. But I went and did some open mic nights up there, and man, I played Black Mountain Rag or something, and I got a standing ovation. And I go, whoa, holy crap. It's like these folks either love Doc Watson or they've never heard anything like this before.
0: Yeah. Your dad taught you how to play guitar. Have you picked out a guitar for your son yet? Do you plan to teach him the way your dad taught you?
1: Well, he's already got one that he just bangs on the floor. I gave him this Martin Dreadnought Jr. Used to be my guitar. I just practice on the bus and stuff. And I took tape and I covered up all the pokey parts on where the strings are on top. And I wrapped him real good so he can't poke himself on that. Yeah. He's just banging on it. But I sing for him all the time. It's always the best. I remember that first night when we got home, the night of my 32nd birthday, the first time I was able to be at home with my son. And I held him and I sang this little song. I'll sing a bit of it for you. He went to sleep in my arms when I was singing this to him, and probably the best moment of my entire life, besides maybe just the moment he was born. But there's this little lullaby.

0: I sang that to him and he fell asleep. That was like the best.
1: Well, Billy Strings, I want to thank you so much for coming on Fresh Air today.
0: I thank you for having me.
2: The new Billy Strings album is called So Much for Goodbyes and was inspired by the death of his mother last year. He spoke with Fresh Air's Sam Brigger in 2025. Special thanks to Brian McGlynn at Audio Productions in Nashville. Coming up, critic at large John Powers reviews The Disappearers, which has been described as a masterpiece. This is Fresh Air.

0: This is Fresh Air. In his new novel, The Disappearers, the Booker Prize-winning author Marlon James chronicles the events surrounding a vicious anti-gay attack in Jamaica in the late 1980s. The New York Times book critic Dwight Garner declared the book a masterpiece, calling it the novel of the decade and possibly the century thus far. Our critic at large, John Powers, says that The Disappearers shows James to be one of those writers you just have to read.
1: The fantasy of Jamaica is of an outpost of pleasure, with shimmering white beaches, James Bond seducing sexy women in mountain resorts, and Bob Marley singing his gorgeous songs of unity and love. But if you're gay, you know that Jamaica has long been known as probably the most dangerously homophobic country on Earth. That reality forms the backdrop to The Disappearers, the blazing new novel by Marlon James, the gay Jamaican writer who won the 2015 Booker Prize for A Brief History of Seven Killings, and will probably win again for this one. Giving us, as one character says, the Jamaica underneath the Jamaica we know, this fiercely personal book doesn't merely tell a story. It carries you off like a tidal wave. Churning with passion and ideas, history and wit, graphic sex and graphic violence, the book howls with so much pain and anger that it's as if James wrote it with his own bodily fluids. Spanning the age-shadowed years from 1988 to 2005, The Disappearers is tricky to describe because it's divided into five parts, each with a different tone and central figure. It begins in high spirits with the diary of Eddie Porteous, a white-skinned biracial student who lands a role in the production of an openly queer play. There he meets the three other key characters: handsome Matt Chin, a mysterious soul whom Eddie fancies, the velvet-jacketed Havelock Titus, the worldly older man who's directing the play, and above all, Jordan Brown, a cynical, would-be sexual outlaw who's been thrown out of his home and lives by hustling. All their lives change when a rehearsal is set upon by a gay-hating mob that's led by a famous reggae singer and includes guys trying to exorcise their own homosexual feelings. These louts batter the cast and crew with billy clubs and tire irons, gouging out one victim's eyes and murdering another, sexually desecrating his body. When the survivors get taken to the hospital, they're treated coldly by medical personnel, who believe they deserve their wounds for being baddie boys, as gay men are insultingly called there. While this vicious assault is only a tiny part of the book, James makes it indelible, and far from gratuitous. Like such towering modern novelists as Gabriel Garcia Marquez, Toni Morrison, Roberto Bolaño, and Elena Ferrante, James uses physical violence to explore social violence, the structures of oppression that its victims must fight to survive. Indeed, the majority of The Disappearers follows the main characters as they try to cope with what's befallen them, often tying themselves into emotional knots. Some, like Matt, simply vanish, with Eddie and Jordan trying to find him. But the others disappear in different ways, lying low, going into exile, getting AIDS, making a protective heterosexual marriage, sinking into madness, or setting out on a secret path of dragon tattoo-style vengeance. Jordan, who says he wants to kill the bleeping world, has a searing encounter with one of the men who brutalized him. The Disappearers makes you feel in your gut how scary and isolating it was to be gay in 80s Jamaica, a land so homophobic that parents demonized their own children and crowds cheered on the cops who beat them. Yet if James's main achievement was to simply show this bigotry, or to suggest that it's wrong, his novel would be no greater than an article in The Atlantic or an earnest Sundance movie. In fact, what makes the book unforgettable is the raw energy of James's storytelling, his ability to conjure up all the many textures of lived experience, including hope. He takes readers deep inside his characters and deep into their world, from the local nuances of skin color and class to the way that fear can actually heighten sexual pleasure. James evokes the precise atmosphere of a Kingston gay bar, the luxuriously debauched lair of a pedophile gay diplomat, and the post-apocalyptic vibe of the Gully, the underground drainage ditches where queer youth in demonic Mad Max garb take refuge after being thrown out of their homes. Now, at times, James feels his story so intensely that some sections go on a bit too long. But I don't mind that in a book whose epic ambition carries us from Kingston to 60s London to 21st century Miami and back again to Jamaica. The Disappearers plunges us into darkness and makes us feel how it is to live and to love within it. At one point, the director Havelock addresses himself to an imaginary audience of first-world gays. "Your biggest fear," he says, "is that you will be rejected. My biggest fear is that I will be burned to death."
0: John Powers reviewed The Disappearers, the new novel by Marlon James. On Monday's show, actor Kyle MacLachlan. He launched his career with a starring role in David Lynch's Dune and a multi-picture deal. Dune flopped, the deal was canceled, but MacLachlan became a star with his leading roles in Lynch's Blue Velvet and Twin Peaks, and they became lifelong friends. He has a new memoir. Join us. For Terry Gross and Tanya Mosley, I'm David Biancuda.
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Taking a look at the weather forecast for Seward tonight, there's rain with a low around 42 degrees and southeast wind 10 to 20 miles per hour. For Saturday, rain, heavy rain at times, and a high near 46 degrees with southeast wind 10 to 15 miles per hour. And for Saturday night, rain, heavy rain at times, and a low around 39 degrees with southeast wind from 5 to 10 miles per hour. And for the tides for the Seward District, the next low tide is at 7:25 p.m. at 0.8 feet for Resurrection Bay. And there's a high tide at 1:30 a.m. at 10.7 feet, again for Resurrection Bay. Sunrise this morning in Seward was at 7:49 a.m. Sunset is at 7:47 p.m. for 11 hours and 57 minutes of daylight.